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0: For Father's Day on Sunday, we are taking your calls. 888-SAY-ESPN. 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Adam Kaufman is here filling in for Ian tonight on Amber and Ian. Let's get to the phone line because everybody has been very patient for me. Hey, Eric, thanks for the call from North Carolina. I appreciate your patience. What's your favorite sports memory with Dad?
1: Hey, thanks for taking my call. This is a unique one. His dad, you know, brought the moment to us. We're avid golfers. We play every weekend. We were on a golf trip to Florida, and he hit a hole-in one. And I've got about 100 pounds on him, so I almost broke him when I went to, you know, give him a hug. And it was one of those hole-in ones where you can see the ball hit the green and it just rolled right into the pin. It was so cool, and I'll never forget it. It was really special.
0: That is awesome. A hole-in-one. Have you ever hit a hole-in-one in your life, Adam? Are you a golfer?
2: I'm not. I've only golfed like 2-3 times in my entire life. I feel like, you know, if you're raised on golf, my parents didn't, you know, they're not big outdoorsy people. When I say that, I mean like outdoor activity, like golf or skiing, snowboarding, whatever. So I didn't grow up on golfing. Big mini golfer. I mean,
0: wow.
2: Crazy.
0: Okay.
2: Crazy
0: you can
2: good.
0: Tear up a crazy mini golf good, course.
2: Yeah, crazy good putt-putt. Watch out, clown's face and you know, wheel back, you know, the windmill and all that stuff. I'll take that to town. But no, I can't imagine the feeling of a hole-in-one. That I wish.
0: Have you had a hole in one in putt putt?
2: Every time you golf, what are you serious?
0: I'm so bad at putt putt. I'm better at actual golf than putt. I don't know what it is. I'm terrible at putt putt.
2: You just can't handle like the moguls around when you're trying to.
0: Gets me. That clown freaks me out. I don't know what it is.
2: You got to keep getting out there.
0: Yeah, I got to keep trying. I'll practice.
2: Stay on the links. Stay on the miniature links.
0: Keep going.
2: You'll
0: forward.
2: Be great.
0: We're going to keep going on the phone line as well. 888-SAY-ESPN. Brad is calling us from Iowa. Hey, Brad, thanks for your patience. What's your favorite sports memory with Dad?
3: So my dad took me to the Pekin, Illinois Country Club, and I remember him taking me in the locker room, and all the men were dressed real nice and loud conversation and laughter. And I remember the sound of the clickety-clack of the metal spikes on the concrete floor. Clickety-clack, clack, clack, clack, clack. And then I was 5 years old. 2 months later, he would drop dead in front of me of a heart attack.
0: Oh, goodness.
3: And now I've retired after 30 years in California, came back to Iowa, and I play at Waveland Golf Course, the oldest course west of the Mississippi, the oldest public course. And my dad played there consistently from 1928 to 1932 when he was at pharmaceutical school at Drake University.
0: Wow.
3: And so I get to walk the course where he walked all that time ago.
0: That is so cool. Heck of a story there, Brad. The fact that you still remember the sounds from when you were 5 years old of that moment and that memory with Pops. A short time, but obviously an impactful time that you had there with your dad. That's a really cool story as we head into Father's Day on Sunday coming up.
2: How are your memories as a five-year-old?
0: Not nearly as good as his, I don't think.
2: Not vivid.
0: Not that vivid. I mean, every once in a while,
2: anything from that age. I think it, you know, it's your brain plays games with you. Like, do you actually remember it?
0: Or right.
2: Have you seen the same photo so many times that you can envision yourself in real life experiencing it? I don't think I have any memories as a 5 year old. Not real memories.
0: Right. Real memories are hard as a 5 year old. Now, would you have the memories of then immediately after you suffered a really traumatic situation like that call?
2: Or, totally different.
0: Totally different, because then I think that becomes a core memory and then it's a whole different thing from a psychological perspective. 888-SAY-ESPN. Bailey is calling us from Missouri. Hey, Bailey, thanks for the call. What's your memory?
4: My dad passed away in February, and I just always remember him absolutely not liking Chris Collinsworth and turning down the Super Bowls or any game that he would, you know, talk about. And it was just always my favorite, just sitting there in silence, afraid to talk.
0: That's an amazing sports
2: memory. Not where I thought that was going.
0: Not where I thought it was going either. I mean, it's like touching, you know, I just lost my father, and then it's like, I'll never forget how much he hated that Chris Collinsworth that he would call a game.
2: That took a That took a Chris Collinsworth wheel into the shot kind of turn on us.
0: Oh, man, I love that sports. They're the best. 888-SAY-ESPN. Sheldon is calling us from Missouri. Hey, Sheldon, thanks for the call. What is your memory?
5: My memory that I have with my dad is actually kind of the opposite of what everybody else has been going through. So I'm a big Cardinals fan, being from St. Louis. So during the 2011 World Series, Game 6, you know.
0: Oh, Sheldon. We lost you, Sheldon.
2: What a tease, though.
0: That cell service in Missouri is not holding up for us. Multiple Missouri calls in a row. Sheldon, give us a call back if you reach a destination with a stronger signal there for you. 888-SAY-ESPN. If you want to chime into the show here on Amber and Ian, Adam Kaufman is here. He's filling in for Ian tonight. Adam M. Kaufman is how you find him. K-A-U-F-M-A-N. 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You can find me at Amber W Sports. Dean is calling us from Colorado. Hey, Dean, thanks for the call. What's your memory?
6: Hey, my memory is, it's not of me, but I took my daughter out twice for 9 holes golfing when she was 9 and when she was 12, and she hit 2 holes in ones.
0: What?
6: Wow. So, it meant more to me than it did to her, but I still have the golf balls, and she's like, golf, golf, golf, golf, golf. But,
0: oh, gosh. Is she on the LPGA tour now?
6: No, she's a runner. She's going to Boston College to run. She's an elite runner, but
2: awesome.
6: the girls decided to run instead of golf. So I have 1 hole in one in my whole life when I was a teenager, and she has 2. So she thinks it's easy, but...
0: Yeah, it's easy. And she gave it up. It was too easy for her. Thanks for the call, Dean. We appreciate it. It was too easy. So she gave it up. Her golf career was over before it even started. Sheldon called us back. Sheldon's back. Hey, Sheldon, do you have better cell service? Go ahead.
5: I hope so, if you guys can hear me.
0: Yes.
2: Gotcha.
5: Okay, cool. So basically, my dad, I'm a huge Cardinals fan in St. Louis, but my dad is a huge anti-Cardinals fan. So basically anybody that they're going against. So in the 2011 World Series, Game 6, he's hooting and hollering and jumping up and down and making a big spectacle that we're going to lose. David Freese triple happens. He then restarts with the Hamilton home run in the top 12th. Then we tie it back up, and seeing his face and David Freese at the walk-off is one of my favorite memories of my dad in sports, because I wouldn't trade that for the world.
0: That's amazing. Sheldon went a different direction than most people. Most people were like, oh, me and my dad, we got to celebrate the championship together. He's like, I won because my Cardinals won and Pops was wrong. That's amazing. Coming up next here on Amber and Ian. We'll stick with this. We'll get to your calls. 888-SAY-ESPN. And are you a believer in the men's U.S. national team moving forward in the World Cup?
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23: I'm Ed Bengen. We start with the World Cup, where Team USA is now 2-0 after shutting out Australia today 2-0. Both American goals coming in the first half. One an own goal, the other by Alex Freeman. ESPN soccer analyst Casey Keller talked about the decision to rest Christian Pulisic. But then the U.S. still came out victorious despite his sore calf.
24: Yeah, I mean, it worked. But obviously, we saw how dynamic Christian can be and what he can do on that left-hand side when he's fit. And so I think really Pochettino and the staff must have just felt that he needed a little more time to get back to the percentage that he needs to be at.
23: The U.S. clinches a spot in the knockout round and can clinch first in Group D if Paraguay gets a win or a draw tonight against Turkey. Right now in Philadelphia in the first half, Brazil leads Haiti 1-0 in the 28th minute. Earlier, Morocco shut out Scotland 1-0. The second round of the U.S. Open is complete. Wyndham Clark is at 7-under. That's good for a 4-stroke lead. 4 other golfers are tied for second. They are at 3-under. Baseball, Tigers pitcher Justin Verlander has a left hamstring strain. He will be out for several weeks. His team is currently leading the White Sox as Detroit holds a 4-3 lead in the eighth. Yankees shutting out the Reds 4-3. It is the Brewers trailing the Braves 2-1 in Atlanta as they play in the seventh. The Rangers have come back to take a 6-5 lead of the Padres after just 2 innings in the sixth. It's the Giants 3, the Marlins 2. And the Yankees are shutting out the Reds 4-0. Guardians also leading the Astros 3-1. In football, a signing an extension in Tennessee as Jeff Simmons gets a 3-year extension.
25: 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We asked one of their biggest fans, Ice Cube, when he joins us at 9:30 a.m. Eastern. 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
2: It's bowled a few 300s. I commend you, sir. Oh, yeah.
3: Wow. Stosh.
4: How about this?
3: That's right. You were like a professional bowler at one point, basically, right? I remember this.
2: I tried a couple pro events. It did not go well. And then I realized that probably wasn't for me. But I had my day.
3: You had your 300s day.
2: Yeah.
3: All right.
4: We got a regular Pete Weber hanging out with us.
3: Let's get through one more of these calls quickly. Quincy is calling us from New Jersey. Hey, Quincy, be quick. What's your memory?
5: So I'm a diehard Eagle fan, and my dad is a Green Bay Packer fan. So I got to watch the first Eagles championship with my dad back in 17-18. And my dad passed back last July. So this past football season, wasn't really much into it, but the only game I know I was watching was the Green Bay Packer game. And I went to the cemetery, had my chair, grabbed a couple lanterns, and a machete because I didn't know it was out there and it was dark. And I sat there and I watched the whole Green Bay game at the cemetery with my dad.
3: That's awesome.
5: Real quick, one more if I can. In high school, I got an interception, and I look over to the sideline, and there's the one person that's with me. I'm in an open field about to score, and I glance over, and my dad running stride for stride down the sideline. And I'm so stunned that he's actually keeping up because my dad was like, you know, he had a little weight on him at the time. And I'm so stunned that I got caught from behind and didn't score the touchdown. No. So those are my favorite memories with dad.
3: Ruined the moment.
4: That's so good.
3: But it's a better memory. Thanks, Quincy, for the call. You remember it more because he was there to ruin the moment, which is just amazing. If you just scored that touchdown, you probably would have already forgotten about it. But dad made that moment so memorable. That's pretty cool. Thanks, everybody, for their calls. Father's Day is on Sunday as we celebrate fathers around here on Amber and Ian. Adam Kaufman, he is a father of three. He is here filling in for Ian tonight. Coming up next here on ESPN Radio, we're going to find out together what's a big deal and what's not a big deal. Let's do it.
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0: but the U.S. is down 2-0 after a 2-0 victory over Australia today. Both goals coming in the first half. An own goal and a goal by Alex Freeman. That advances the U.S. to the knockout round. They can clinch first in Group D if Paraguay gets a win or a draw tonight against Turkey. Meanwhile, the match going on right now there at the half. Brazil leads Haiti 3-0. Earlier, Morocco shut out Scotland 1-0. Golf of the U.S. Open. Wyndham Clark is in the clubhouse at 7-under after two rounds. He has a four-stroke lead. Four other golfers are tied for second at 3-under. To baseball, where Tigers pitcher Justin Verlander has a left hamstring strain and will likely be out for weeks. Meanwhile, Verlander's teammates picked up a win tonight over the White Sox.
1: Two on, two outs. Tigers down a run. The pitch. Swinging a jam job. Pop up. Shallow center. Is going to drop for a base hit. Peters came in. Dove couldn't get it. One run is in. Green racing home. Throw. Time. A little bloop. Double. Tigers take the lead 4-3.
0: That call from 97-1. The ticket is Detroit beat Chicago 4-3. Bottom of the eighth in the Bronx. The Yankees shutting out the Reds 4-0. Braves leading the Brewers 3-0 as they play in the eighth. You can hear Braves Brewers tomorrow on ESPN Radio. Rangers out slugging the Padres in the fourth 7-6. In the eighth inning, the Marlins are on top of the Giants 4-3. Middle of the fifth, it's the Royals doubling up the Cardinals by a count of 4-2. In football news, the agent for Titans defensive end Jeff Simmons told ESPN's Adam Schefter and the NFL Network's Ian Rappaport and Mike Garoppolo the veteran has agreed to a three-year contract extension.
2: He's Michelle Smallman, and coming up Monday, how should the Lakers approach their offseason? 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
4: Would you believe this?
3: With Amber and Ian.
5: Oh! Nice. That's how we do some soccer around here on Amber and Ian. We are always celebrating the USA, but maybe a little bit extra today. Alex Freeman, the son of former Green Bay Packer Antonio Freeman. He continued the family legacy of sports greatness today. He scored a goal as U.S. men's national team took down Australia, whooped that hiney 2-0 today. They are headed to the knockout round. You're listening to Amber and Ian. Adam Kaufman is here. He's filling in for Ian tonight. We're presented to you by Progressive Insurance. Let's bring in Brian Dunseth, Apple TV soccer analyst. And Brian, thanks again for joining us. Just give us your impression of this team today.
6: Yeah, really, really impressive. And by the way, thank you as always for the opportunity to join you guys. We were talking the other night and we were talking about kind of thinking about this idea of what this group was going to look like, the health of Christian Pulisic, and obviously after what we saw against Paraguay, the sense of urgency, the sense of performance, could they replicate that? On top of the fact that Australia had kind of manufactured this us versus them mentality based on a buddy of mine named Mike Grella, who became target 1A over in Australia as the most hated American on the face of the earth. But as the announcement came out that Christian Pulisic was going to be rested and going to be given the opportunity to be completely healthy after that calf issue took him out of the second half against Paraguay, what was impressive is that Mauricio Pochettino threw another wrinkle into the starting 11, starting Ricardo Pepi a little bit more on that left-hand side, but constantly a threat off the shoulder of Flo Balogun. The fact that they're getting goals in different variations, the fact that the physicality, the presence, dominance in the first 45 minutes, and then ultimately the management of the game in the second half is, Popovich and everybody from Australia threw absolutely everything they possibly could to manipulate not only the referee, but to manipulate the U.S. team, even to the point where Flo Balogun really towed that line of almost finding himself being shown the red card from the back pocket from the referee for the combativeness that we saw. I think overall it's one more step forward. And this group, I think, continues the evolution of earning the respect of a fan base here in the United States that isn't always soccer fans, but are starting to fall in love with this group of players.
7: Brian, obviously the Americans have the ability to clinch the group tonight, but even if that doesn't happen, it's still we know this team is into the round of 32 and is going to continue on, it does sort of make the final game against Turkey A in group play on Thursday less impactful, even if it doesn't literally mean nothing. So that in mind, as it comes to Pulisic, as it comes to some of the more substantial players, how do you manage them going forward?
6: Yeah, I think you got to take into account Tyler Adams picking up that yellow card in the first match against Paraguay, and now Jedi Robinson and Anthony Robinson picking up that yellow card this afternoon as the left back. I mean, I think your point's well taken, dependent upon the result tonight. And fascinatingly enough, I think I brought this up the other night with you guys, the U.S. soccer, in terms of a prediction, did an amazing job scheduling friendlies against Turkey A, Australia, and Paraguay in the previous 18 months. And by the way, out of all three teams, they lost to Turkey, beat Australia, beat Paraguay. So there is that institutional knowledge of what they were walking into, so to speak, in this World Cup group stage. But I think there's a lot of things at play. I think there's opportunities to see guys that we haven't seen in these first two matches. I would use Tim Weah as the perfect example of a guy that could start in this game against Turkey. I would use Gio Reyna in that conversation, Sebastian Berhalter from the opening whistle. It's a chance to find that unique dynamic of how do we keep the guys that are on the bench and hungry and performing and training every single day, giving them that opportunity, but within the concept of wanting to make sure you're fresh, wanting to make sure you're confident, and that you can continue this momentum. And the one thing, having been around Mauricio Pochettino from the start when he took over the U.S. men's national team for my coverage with TNT, there's an understanding from Mauricio and his staff that the moment you put the crest on for your country, that you are going to live, breathe, and die by your performance. And it is your duty to represent that crest with every ounce of your being. He did so with Argentina in the 2002 World Cup. He's tried his best to transmit and hold every single player accountable. And from everything that I've seen, the highs and the lows, the shenanigans on both sides, these two performances are hands down easily the most consistent of performances that we've seen during the tenure of Mauricio Pochettino.
5: Brian Dunseth, Apple TV soccer analyst, joining us here on Amber and Ian. Adam Kaufman filling in for Ian tonight. What did you make of the chippiness from Australia there towards the end of the game? I mean, you mentioned there, you know, the refs are almost reaching for a red card. What did you make of that? And also, Brian, is that a good thing that this game was the way that it was in the second half to kind of, you know, there were some difficulties there? Is that good for this team maybe moving forward?
6: Yeah, listen, I'm glad Ian's not here, because if he was, he'd be giggling, only because he knows me so well, going all the way back to 2001 in Columbus, Ohio. I absolutely adore the dark arts. I love chippiness. I love kicking each other and lumping them and cartwheeling them. I think there's a machismo in this conversation, ego. I think ultimately, with an Australian team that made it very clear from the opening whistle that they were going to do everything in their power to try to figure out a way to manipulate the game, manipulate the opponent, manipulate the referee, sit in the low block, physically try to batter the U.S. team, play for transition moments, play for set pieces, and utilize their size and their strength as opposed to, really the soccer nuance in the football that we saw. There was only one team that really tried to play, and that was the United States. And credit to the manager, Popovich, afterwards, because, you know, he effectively came out afterwards and said, it is very clear the difference between our two squads, our two national teams, with the way that the U.S. played the game. But listen, I just think there's moments in which you got to stick up for yourself. There's moments when you've got to throw a chicken wing. You got to give a flying taco. You got to cartwheel somebody. You know, you got to figure out ways to get under their skin as well and stand up for yourself, stand up for your teammates, and ultimately stand up for the crest on that chest. So I think there's the right way to do it. And it really does. The conversation of emotional control is really, really important. But within that, you got to set the tone, and you've got to answer back when things are feeling like that momentum was maybe starting to shift because of their physicality. So all due respect to Australia, they shocked a lot of people in that 2-0 win up in Canada in Vancouver the other night during their win against Turkey. This was a big statement win because all of the talk coming out of Australia was Americans. They don't know the game. And I think we made it very, very clear from the opening whistle to the final whistle that the United States, it's a different generation. And this group of players, whether we talk about the golden generation or just a fantastic group of players, they don't think for a second that they haven't recognized what 1994 meant to the U.S. soccer fan base, what it meant to the fans, what it meant for the launch of Major League Soccer. And they recognize that while there's still a lot of work to do, they want to etch their name in stone amongst the legends that started the process all the way back in 94.
7: Brian, if I had asked you entering the World Cup a couple of weeks ago what the American ceiling was, what would you have said, and what would you say now after two matches?
6: Yeah, listen, I was at the desk for the games in Atlanta against Belgium and Portugal, and it almost felt like all of the hard work that they had put in the fall by changing the formation the second half against South Korea, beating Japan, tying Ecuador, beating Australia, beating Paraguay, beating Uruguay, it was almost like they lost that sweat equity, and it became kind of a cause for concern. And even like, you know, tonight with Ricardo Pepe, or this afternoon, Ricardo Pepe starting on that left-hand side instead of maybe Malik Tillman starting a little bit higher and Sebastian Berhalter starting next to Tyler Adams. At that time against Portugal, he started Christian Pulisic as a false nine. And we were all kind of really concerned of what that looked like. I was a part of the games against Senegal and Germany, and you could feel that they were working on concepts and they were really trying to dial in the margins, both offensively and defensively. So they checked these boxes. And I think ultimately, and I think I might have said this the other night, you know, we as American fans, we catch this momentum of a wave with regards to the Summer Olympics and the Winter Olympics. And we cling on to these, you know, these performers, and they become iconic legends. Well, when we're talking about the World Cup, wrap those guys up, you know, mash them in with the experience of a Super Bowl or an NBA Finals and what we saw with the Knicks, inject it with steroids, launch it to the moon, and I think only then do you get an understanding of what's happening around the world. You know, I'm down here in Mexico. I'm covering the World Cup. I got done with the Sweden-Tunisia game the other night. Tomorrow I've got Tunisia-Japan. My group is the group from a production standpoint that covered the Champions League final, FA Cup final. They cover the Premier League. I'm actually sitting with them right now watching the Brazil-Haiti game, and I can't tell you how impressed they are with the way that the United States is playing. And, you know, from us egotistically, we're like, yeah, USA's, they got a chance. And everyone kind of laughs and giggles at us. They kind of tap us on the head like we're the cute little baby brother. but from the opening moment against Paraguay to what we saw today, the amount of my English friends, they're just saying, you guys got a real chance. So from a conversation about getting out of the group to now their expectations at a bare minimum is that we're in a quarterfinal match and potentially pushing through to a deeper knockout round. I think the narrative is adjusting, but again, there's still a lot of work to do, and don't think for a second that this group of players is comfortable with what they've done so far because they understand how much further they need to go.
5: It's an exciting time for American soccer, that's for sure. Brian Dunseth, Apple TV soccer analyst. Thanks, Brian. We appreciate it as always.
6: Of course. Appreciate you guys. Thanks for having me.
5: Coming up next, Brian, here on Amber and Ian with Adam Kaufman filling in for Ian tonight. Andy in New Jersey will bring you in for your sports memories with Dad. Anybody else who wants to chime in, 888-SAY-ESPN.
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4: For the 9th year in a row, Finland has been named the happiest country in the world. That's according to the World Happiness Report put out every year by the Wellbeing Research Center at the University of Oxford in the U.K. Two other Nordic nations, Iceland and Denmark, came in at numbers 2 and 3. Now, having spent quite a bit of time in these countries over my 2.5 decades as a journalist, I can tell you that this is not at all that surprising. There's an entirely different way of thinking in these countries. We before me, you might say. In other words, the mentality is less adversarial and much more, we're all in this together. One other interesting thing that came up was that no matter where someone lived, the more time they spent on social media, the less happy they were. Want to smile? It's simple. Put your phone away for a bit. I'm Dr. Sanjay Gupta, helping you live a better life.
5: Services and the ad campaign.
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0: presented by Progressive Insurance. So, earlier in the day, Team USA beat Australia 2-0. Mm-hmm. So, we're focused in now on the match that's going on between Turkey A and Paraguay. That's a lot of yays, right?
1: Yeah.
0: It's like Kanye might as well join the crew too. So, but we're interested, if I got this correct, if Paraguay, they win, then the USA is going to be guaranteed to finish top of the group, right?
1: That is correct.
0: Okay. So, right now, Turkey A is down. Paraguay scored 64 seconds into the game. So, and now it's the 18th minute.
1: Okay.
0: So, there you go.
1: Let's go Paraguay or Paraguay.
0: Yeah. Let's come to a consensus. Are we calling it Paraguay or Paraguay?
1: So, I always pronounce it Paraguay.
0: Okay, I'll rock with Paraguay then, because it doesn't rhyme with Turkey A and USA, and I'm not a rapper, and so I don't need to be rhyming everything.
1: No.
0: I got enough problems speaking, let alone trying to rap.
1: That makes two of us.
0: So, you know what I mean? Like, if we were a hip-hop group, I would be the hype man, not the MC. You know what I mean? I wouldn't be the rapper.
1: I would be the muscle on the side. I'm going to be the guy throwing people off the stage.
0: Okay.
1: There's no rapping coming.

0: When it comes to a gun suicide attempt, all it takes is a moment.
1: Heather and I had an argument just like any other couple. 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

0: insurance. You know, it's really weird, John, to get ready for training camp in the NFL, knowing it's, you know, a little bit over a month away.
1: Yep.
0: And there not be any cowboy drama going on. It seems just like something's wrong. Like, wait, hold on. Are we sure that this is, you know, a new season around the corner? Training camp's around the corner. There's supposed to be some contract drama. There's supposed to be some Jerry Jones drama. There's supposed to be some, you know, players going through it with some other player on the team. There's got to be some kind of drama, and it seems like all is quiet right now with the Dallas Cowboys. Even their franchise tag holder, George right. Pickens, not only did he take the tag, he signed the tag, and he showed up like nothing to see here. We're good.
1: Yeah, because you think about this time a year ago, it was Micah Parsons, the drama there. They're going to trade him. Probably not the greatest trade for them, but whatever, it worked out. Unfortunately, Micah got hurt. Yep. I thought there was going to be George Pickens drama.
0: I did too.
1: I thought for sure George Pickens was going to be like, nope, I'm not signing this. Or he was going to do the I'm signing, but I'm not showing up until I absolutely have to. So good for him. I went to college in East Texas. I had to.

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1: Because they won, and Paraguay's win over Turkey means the United States are the winners of Group D. So the U.S. has advanced to the knockout stage in each of its last four World Cup appearances. Continue the score. That's now 6 goals through 2 games. Brock Shea, former men's national team player, joins SportsCenter.
2: Yeah, I mean, Matt Freeze didn't have to do much, but that's a good thing for us. And when he had to make a save, he made a save. And you start from Balogun and Pepe up front, the way they pressed all the way to the back line, being very organized, it was great to see. And I want to talk about Freeman's goal. You look at that, he was the first one to react. And minutes before that, he got hit in the head, he got up and played, and then he laid his body on the line to give that 2-goal lead. And it was just awesome to see. And the fight, like Jeff said, it's been awesome.
1: He brought up Freeman's goal in the 43rd minute. Just 21 years old, 314 days, the youngest player to score for the United States since Julian Green at the 2014 World Cup when he was just 19 years old. The other United States goal came in the 11th minute on an own goal. Casey Keller, ESPN soccer analyst, biggest takeaway.
3: Takeaway was that it was what was needed to be done. I didn't think the team was going to be able to replicate that phenomenal performance against Paraguay. But what was more important was just getting the result. And they found a way to get the result. They kept a clean sheet, which was nice. The goalkeeper always likes the clean sheet. But the 2 goals in the first half, and then just to be smart in the second half. Just find a way to get the 3 points and come away with the game that you dominated. Now, Australia had their moments. They weren't able to capitalize on some of the chances that they created, but the U.S. didn't panic, and they saw out the all-important win.
1: Well, we mentioned Alex Freeman and his goal. Hear from Alex Freeman later on SportsCenter. From the U.S. team to the U.S. Open, where Wyndham Clark continues to dominate. So you take a look at the U.S. Open leaderboard. Wyndham Clark shot 1-under 69 on Friday. He's in first place through 36 holes, combined 7-under. 36-hole total, 133 again. He shot a 64 on Thursday, the lowest by any player at Shinnecock Hills all time. Now, the looming thing in the background is no 36-hole leader has ever won a major at Shinnecock Hills. So Wyndham Clark will look to hold on to a lead. He's 4 strokes ahead of second place. The 8th player to lead by 4 or more strokes through 36 holes at the U.S. Open. He's in control, and afterwards talked about his success through 2 days.
4: Yesterday, I really drove it great, and then I was just really conservative into the greens. These greens are obviously the challenge of this golf course. And then today, I kind of did the same thing. Wasn't as sharp, but the consistency of hitting it to kind of conservative targets really paid off.
1: Wyndham Clark, second time in his career, he has opened any major with consecutive round in the 60s. The only time he did that previously was the 2023 U.S. Open. He went on to win it, which is the only major of his career. Other notable, Bryson DeChambeau shot a 5-over. He missed the cut. Another major in which DeChambeau does not make the cut. 10 players are under par through 36 holes. SportsCenter All Night, Chris Lewis here on ESPN Radio. We slide over to Major League Baseball where the Cubs destroy the Blue Jays.
5: The pitch. Kelly swings, throws one deep in the air. Left field. Is it going to stay fair? Yes! Gone! Carson Kelly!

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4: It was nice. The goalkeeper always likes the clean sheet, mm-hmm. but the two goals in the first half, and then just to be smart in the second half. Just find a way to get the 3 points and come away with the game that you dominated. Now, Australia had their moments. They weren't able to capitalize on some of the chances that they created, but the U.S. didn't panic, and they saw out the all-important win.
5: Well, we mentioned Alex Freeman and his goal. Hear from Alex Freeman later on SportsCenter. From the U.S. team to the U.S. Open, where Wyndham Clark continues to dominate. So you take a look at the U.S. Open leaderboard. Wyndham Clark shot 1-under 69 on Friday. He's in first place through 36 holes, combined 7-under. 36-hole total, 133. Again, he shot a 64 on Thursday, the lowest by any player at Shinnecock Hills all time. Now, the looming thing in the background is no 36-hole leader has ever won a major at Shinnecock Hills. So Wyndham Clark will look to hold on to a lead. He's 4 strokes ahead of second place. The 8th player to lead by 4 or more strokes through 36 holes at the U.S. Open. He's in control, and afterwards talked about his success through 2 days.
6: Yesterday, I really drove it great, and then I was just really conservative into the greens. These greens are obviously the challenge of this golf course. And then today, I kind of did the same thing. Wasn't as sharp, but the consistency of hitting it to kind of conservative targets really paid off.
5: Wyndham Clark, second time in his career, he has opened any major with consecutive round in the 60s. The only time he did that previously was the 2023 U.S. Open. He went on to win it, which is the only major of his career. Other notable, Bryson DeChambeau shot a 5-over. He missed the cut. Another major in which DeChambeau does not make the cut. 10 players are under par through 36 holes. SportsCenter all night. Chris Lewis here on ESPN Radio. We slide over to Major League Baseball where the Cubs destroy the Blue Jays.
7: The pitch. Kelly swings, throws one deep in the air. Left field. Is it going to stay fair? Yes! Gone! Carson Kelly, and it's a big first inning for the Cubs. They're now up 6-0 over the Blue Jays here in the first.
5: One of those power alley games at Wrigley on the Cubs radio network. 16-2 final, season high, 16 runs. The Cubs, they've been streaky this year. They got off to that great start, then hit a rut where they were 5-18 in a 23-game stretch. And now they're 6-2 in their last 8 games. 7 runs they scored in the first inning, tied for their most in any inning this season. To a much closer game between the Marlins and Giants where the fish did just enough.
8: 1-1, a chopper into right. That is in for a base hit that rolls into right field. Ruiz around third. He's coming in to score. Throw to third. Kicks away from Chapman a little bit. Hicks, the trail man, follows to second. Sanoja not going anywhere. But Liam Hicks drives in another run. It's a 10-game hitting streak. He's got 53 RBIs. And most importantly, we're tied at 3 in the bottom of the 7th.
5: That on 940 WINZ. So that tied it in the 7th. And the Marlins win it 4-3. Their 6th straight home win, which, believe it or not, is the longest active streak in baseball. Marlins' longest since June of 2023. We mentioned there they were trailing 3-2 entering the 7th inning. Their first win.

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2: Just find a way to get the 3 points and come away with the game that you dominated. Now, Australia had their moments. They weren't able to capitalize on some of the chances that they created, but the U.S. didn't panic, and they saw out the all-important win.
3: Well, we mentioned Alex Freeman and his goal. Hear from Alex Freeman later on SportsCenter. From the U.S. team to the U.S. Open, where Wyndham Clark continues to dominate. So you take a look at the U.S. Open leaderboard. Wyndham Clark shot 1-under 69 on Friday. He's in first place through 36 holes, combined 7-under. 36-hole total, 133. Again, he shot a 64 on Thursday, the lowest by any player at Shinnecock Hills all time. Now, the looming thing in the background is no 36-hole leader has ever won a major at Shinnecock Hills. So Wyndham Clark will look to hold on to a lead. He's 4 strokes ahead of second place. The 8th player to lead by 4 or more strokes through 36 holes at the U.S. Open. He's in control and afterwards talked about his success through 2 days.
4: Yesterday, I really drove it great, and then I was just really conservative into the greens. These greens are obviously the challenge of this golf course. And then today, I kind of did the same thing. Wasn't as sharp, but the consistency of hitting it to kind of conservative targets really paid off.
3: Wyndham Clark, second time in his career, he has opened any major with consecutive round in the 60s. The only time he did that previously was the 2023 U.S. Open. He went on to win it, which is the only major of his career. Other notable, Bryson DeChambeau shot a 5-over. He missed the cut. Another major in which DeChambeau does not make the cut. 10 players are under par through 36 holes. SportsCenter all night. Chris Lewis here on ESPN Radio. We slide over to Major League Baseball where the Cubs destroy the Blue Jays.
5: The pitch. Kelly swings, throws one deep in the air. Left field. Is it going to stay fair? Yes! Gone! Carson Kelly, and it's a big first inning for the Cubs. They're now up 6-0 over the Blue Jays here in the first.
3: One of those power alley games at Wrigley on the Cubs radio network. 16-2 final, season high, 16 runs. The Cubs, they've been streaky this year. They got off to that great start, then hit a rut where they were 5-18 in a 23-game stretch. And now they're 6-2 in their last 8 games. 7 runs they scored in the first inning, tied for their most in any inning this season. To a much closer game between the Marlins and Giants where the Fish did just enough.
6: 1-1, a chopper into right. That is in for a base hit that rolls into right field. Ruiz around third. He's coming in to score. Throw to third. Kicks away from Chapman a little bit. Hicks, the trail man, follows to second. Sanoja not going anywhere. But Liam Hicks drives in another run. It's a 10-game hitting streak. He's got 53 RBIs. And most importantly, we're tied at 3 in the bottom of the 7th.
3: That on 940 WINZ. So that tied it in the 7th. And the Marlins win it 4-3. Their 6th straight home win, which, believe it or not, is the longest active streak in baseball. Marlins' longest since June of 2023. We mentioned there they were trailing 3-2 entering the 7th inning. Their first win when trailing entering the 7th since May 16th. So it'd been a while for the Giants. It ends their 3-game winning streak. Speaking of winning, the Rangers in a high-scoring one get past the Padres.
7: Blake Hunt is in to catch. First pitch lifted by Wyatt deep out of the left center field. This one is sailing out of here into the second deck. First pitch home run here in the 8th for Wyatt Langford. He makes it a 2-run ball game again, 9-7 Texas.
3: On 105.3 The Fan, Langford goes 3-for-5, double that home run, 2 runs batted in, 4.

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1: Holes at the U.S. Open. He's in control and afterwards talked about his success through 2 days.
2: Yesterday I really drove it great, and then I was just really conservative into the greens. These greens are obviously the challenge of this golf course. And then today I kind of did the same thing. Wasn't as sharp, but the consistency of hitting it to kind of conservative targets really paid off.
1: Wyndham Clark, second time in his career, he has opened any major with consecutive round in the 60s. The only time he did that previously was the 2023 U.S. Open. He went on to win it, which is the only major of his career. Other notable, Bryson DeChambeau shot a 5-over. He missed the cut. Another major in which DeChambeau does not make the cut. 10 players are under par through 36 holes. Sports Center All Night, Chris Lewis here on ESPN Radio. We slide over to Major League Baseball where the Cubs destroy the Blue Jays.
3: The pitch. Kelly swings, throws one deep in the air. Left field. Is it going to stay fair? Yes! And it's a big first inning for the Cubs. They're now up 6-0 over the Blue Jays here in the first.
1: One of those power alley games at Wrigley on the Cubs radio network. 16-2 final, season high, 16 runs. The Cubs, they've been streaky this year. They got off to that great start, then hit a rut where they were, 5-18 in a 23-game stretch. And now they're 6-2 in their last 8 games. 7 runs they scored in the first inning, tied for their most in any inning this season. To a much closer game between the Marlins and Giants where the Fish did just enough.
4: 1-1, a chopper into right. That is in for a base hit that rolls into right field. Ruiz around third. He's coming in to score. Throw to third. Kicks away from Chapman a little bit. Hicks, the trail man, follows to second. Sanoja not going anywhere. But Liam Hicks drives in another run. It's a 10-game hitting streak. He's got 53 RBIs. And most importantly, we're tied at 3 in the bottom of the 7th.
1: That on 940 WINZ. So that tied it in the 7th. And the Marlins win it 4-3. Their 6th straight home win, which, believe it or not, is the longest active streak in baseball. Marlins longest since June of 2023. You mentioned there they were trailing 3-2 entering the 7th inning. Their first win when trailing entering the 7th since May 16th. So it had been a while. For the Giants, it ends their 3-game winning streak. Speaking of winning, the Rangers are the high-scoring one. Get past the Padres.
5: Blake Hunt is in to catch. First pitch lifted by Wyatt deep out of the left center field. This one is sailing out of here into the second deck. First pitch home run here in the 8th for Wyatt Langford. He makes it a 2-run ball game again. 9-7 Texas.
1: On 105.3, the Fan, Langford goes 3-for-5, double that home run, 2 runs batted in, 4-3 hit game of the season as the Rangers pace the Padres 9-7, and the Padres struggle on the road. They're 3-9 in their last 12 road games. The Rangers in this game had 4 players with multiple hits in the victory. Let's go over to the Astros-Guardians matchup where it's a throwback performance for Jose Altuve.
6: First pitch by Festa, and Altuve rips it down the left field line. Ball is hooking. If it stays fair, it's trouble, and it's fair, and just over the wall, a go-ahead 3-run homer. Jose Altuve gives the Astros.

0: blows the lead 5-3.
1: Okay, BME, 790 AM. They cruise 9-3 past the Guardians. So Altuve hits a three-run home run. He goes 2-for-4 with a double. 4 runs batted in. 3rd home run in his last 5 games. Royals, Cardinals. I like that Midwest matchup. Interleague play. This time the Royals squeak past.
2: Here's the 3-1. Swing, fly ball the other way. Hit well to left. Newt Bar back. It's gone. Another opposite field. Jack Caglione. That's 2 nights in a row. And the Royals lead is 5-2.
1: On 96.5, the Fan. Cardinals got back in it, but it was a Royals 6, Cardinals 5. And worth noting, Bobby Witt, that was his first missed game this season. He sprained his MCL the day before. Seth Lugo got the start for Kansas City, went 6 innings, allowed just 1 run, and did not strike out any batters. Coming up next, Alex Freeman. He takes us through his goal for the United States and their win in Seattle. This is SportsCenter All Night right here on ESPN Radio.
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0: Dude, I'm singing every word at the top of my lungs, and they're looking at me like I'm an alien from Pluto. After the show, I went and hung out with Tracy for a while, and let me tell you, we solved every problem the world has.
1: Yeah.
0: And they just confirmed his hypothesis that if the world had a front porch, we wouldn't have a lot of the issues we have.
1: Because there you were, on the front
0: paint
1: porch.
0: Me a Birmingham.
1: Talking about sticks and stones. There you go, son.
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2: And the SEC Network, presented by Progressive Insurance, also presented by Butt Rock. 888-SAY-ESPN. It's 888-729-3776. Dave DeLucci is going to join us at the top of the hour to talk about the College World Series. I am live from Omaha. They will play the first game of the Men's College World Series Championship Series this afternoon, 3 o'clock Eastern. That's been moved up. Was it 8? Now it's at 3. Y'all be aware of that. And then Ben Kennedy is going to join us in about 45 minutes. He's the COO, the coup of NASCAR, and he is the mastermind behind what they're doing this weekend, which we haven't talked about. I want to ask about it. So NASCAR, for folks that don't know, is running this weekend at a Naval Air Station in San Diego, and they're incorporating tarmacs, and they got aircraft carriers parked in the background, and the Truck Series race there yesterday, and it is the visuals, man, of those race cars on that track with that backdrop. There's certainly some issues with the track, and that's understandable. The trucks tore some stuff up yesterday, but I'm telling you, man, the visuals of that thing on television are pretty remarkable.
3: They are, and the race yesterday was thrilling. The NASCAR Craftsman Truck Series race yesterday, Lane Riggs, second generation NASCAR driver, won that race and called himself Lane Van Riggsbergen in victory lane, because there is a race driver at the Cup level named Shane Van Gisbergen who has, I mean, it's unbelievable how talented this dude is on road course racing where they turn left and right. He's improved dramatically on ovals, but he is just the standard by which everyone else is measured on road courses. I think he started 14 road course races in the Cup Series and won half of them.
2: Yeah.
3: And will certainly be the favorite to win tomorrow. But that race was crazy yesterday. One of the drivers blew the chicane there at the end and had to stop by rule. And it was aggressive and physical and intense. And these dudes are like getting air off of one of the corners. And I was watching a couple of clips on NASCAR.com. And our buddy Jimmy Johnson was practicing a Cup car and did a full 360-degree spin in one of the corners and like never lifted, just stayed in the loud pedal.
2: Yeah.
3: And never hit anything. So it is incredible to look at, because you have the USS Carl Vinson there, and it's a really cool idea. Ben will really walk us through all of the details of how it came to be. He is just this grandiose thinker, this fearless thinker. He was the mastermind, the spearhead behind them running the Busch Clash in the LA Coliseum, and now we're out there at Naval Base Coronado to have a 3 points paying races. So should be pretty wild, man, tomorrow afternoon. And I'd imagine, and barring some sort of disaster, SVG will be that dude.
2: Yeah. Well, there's no reason to not think so. And yeah, but quietly, you're right. Quietly, he's better on his ovals. And quietly, if he gets it together at all, I mean, he's more than likely going to be in that championship group. And there's no telling, but but you and I have watched a lot of, I used to write about this forever, about road course ringers. And, you know, you would have a lot of guys show up, a Boris said, and these guys that would show up and would be hired by teams just to run road courses because these oval racing guys just weren't that good at it. But those guys also never won those races. Like Jeff Gordon would still win those races. And, you know, Chase Elliott would still win those races. And it's been fascinating to watch. But Marcus Ambrose, back in the day, came from the same type of racing that Shane did. And watching those guys work so hard to become so much better, it's the edge that I've always believed that NASCAR had over the other series, which is it makes you have to run all these different types of racetracks. And you got to be good. Guys used to be able to kind of skip those road course races. Only had two a year. And now you can't do that. You got to run them all, especially with the new point system. All right, Swamp Dog is on the line. Swamp Dog, welcome back to the show, buddy.
4: Good morning, gentlemen. Thank you for taking my call this morning.
2: Yeah, man.
4: I want to run something by you guys.
0: you guys, I know how much y'all love your music and everything. And I was talking with Paul Feinbaum about this the other day. We got on the discussion of, well, I know you're in out there in Omaha, and walk-up music for batters. I got three songs I'd like to suggest for walk-up songs for a batter. See what y'all think about them. One of them is the great John Fogerty, center field. Mm-hmm. You know, y'all remember that one?
2: Yep, hand claps.
0: And another one is Call Me to Breathe by Leonard Skinner. It was written by J.J. Cale, but Leonard Skinner made it popular. And, you know, it's Call Me to Breathe. He keeps blowing down the road. If you got speed, you can blow around the bases. I thought that would fit a guy that could actually run. You think he's at second, but he's at third. Call Him to Breathe, you know. And then another one is Bob Seger's Like a Rock.
2: Okay.
0: You know, strong as I could be, I stood our arrow straight, nothing got to me, that kind of thing. Y'all like any of those, or y'all?
3: No, we like all of those.
2: No, we like all of those. No, just so you know, they're all on our phones right now. So, yeah, you're good. Yeah, absolutely, we like them. No, I think Seger is the most underrated artist of his era. I'm such a huge fan. Never saw him. He's done touring. He said he's done. But I think he's on blue. But to me, walk-up song, Marty, it's all about the first 15 seconds because that's kind of all you got. And so I played in a charity softball game with the Charlotte Knights a couple times, and because they always play the Star Wars, like the Darth Vader theme, and they play the Avengers theme when I come up. But I always said Unchained by Van Halen was the walk-up song because it jumps in immediately. Because you only got about 10 seconds. And so it can't be like a slow build-up song. You gotta jump directly in. And Unchained is like Eddie is immediately just hammering in the first like microsecond of the song. What's your walk-up song?
3: I would say Paradise City.
2: Okay.
3: I think it would be Paradise City, probably. Welcome to the Jungle would be fantastic too. It would probably be a GNR song. I would imagine it'd be something from Appetite.
2: Yeah, because it's all about the intro. Because the intro is all you got.
3: You can't
2: lean on the chorus because no one will ever hear the chorus.
3: He was talking about. Oh, that's a good thing about Paradise City is they start with it.
2: Oh yeah.
3: He was talking about Like a Rock. Those Chevy commercials. In the 80s and 90s, when they used Like a Rock, not just for the commercial, I mean, it was their company slogan, Like a Rock, was one of the greatest advertising campaigns ever in the history of American consumer marketing. And they need to bring it back.
2: Yeah. Why not? It was, and that was... That album was ridiculous, American Storm. And again, I was a huge Seger guy. I had this conversation again. It's Father's Day weekend. We're talking about old school. I had this conversation literally with a guy the other day about I think Bob Seger's the most underrated artist of his time because he was overshadowed, and understandably so, by Mellencamp and Springsteen and those guys. But Seger is. People kind of been rediscovering him lately. But, yeah, bring back Like a Rock. Why not? Right?
3: I mean, it was just so iconic, you know, with the Silverado back then and the S10 back then. And they did such a good job with the marketing that they did and to whom they were marketing. You know, blue-collar America, guys who are getting their hands dirty and out there working hard. And... That would certainly play today.
2: Yeah.
3: I mean, in a world of Teslas, be like a rock.
2: I remember
3: some fossil fuels.
2: I remember it was when Dodge was like trying to get out of NASCAR. I wrote a column going, don't leave NASCAR. I understand you don't have money. Fine. Go old school. Like, say, you know what? If you want wind tunnels and whatever else, go with those other guys. But with us... We're mechanics. We're working in a garage. Like we're on the rollback underneath our car in the carport. Throw a little Like a Rock on there.
3: Sweating in the sun.
2: Yeah, come on.
3: I feel like a million. Feel like number one.
2: Hey, by the way, tune in for baseball. The height of summer. The Phillies host the Mets. 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
3: I never felt that strong like a rock.
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17: And now joining us on the UMA guest line, former Major League Baseball general manager, now a host of Sirius XM Radio and MLB Network Radio, Jim Duquette is joining us on the program to talk about a lot of trade rumors involving the San Francisco Giants. Jim, how you doing this morning? Thanks for joining us.
18: Hey, good morning, guys. How are you?
17: We are doing pretty well, despite the fact that the Giants are 14 games under 500, which has led us to the conversation of this year's trade deadline, which is over a month away, but there have been multiple reports that the Giants are taking feelers on some of their top players. But Jim, before we get to those trade rumors, this week was the one-year anniversary of the Rafael Devers trade between the Red Sox and the San Francisco Giants. So I'd love to get your thoughts and your breakdown of what you thought about the trade a year ago versus what you think about the trade today.
18: Yeah, that's a good one. You know, I think when at the time, I really liked it for the Giants. And I do think that, you know, longer term, it's still going to work for them. But I'm a little more concerned just obviously about the way he swung the bat here this year. I didn't think they gave up much in return. And, you know, obviously when you see what Kyle Harrison has done, you know, makes you feel a little bit, a little different about the overall, you know, guys that you gave up. But I think in fairness to the Giants, I mean, Harrison hadn't realized his potential, and there was a lot of questions about the command of his stuff. You know, his stuff is always good, but nonetheless, you know, Devers is a guy that you really have not gotten a lot of, out of offensively. And it was a slow start last year when he came back, and it hasn't, for whatever reason, I can't quite figure out why it hasn't materialized yet this year. But you know, I'm still hopeful. This guy was a very good major league hitter, like one of the best hitters in the sport before the trade there at Fenway. And I just refuse to believe that he, you know, can't figure it out there in San Francisco.
19: I think a lot of Giants fans have the same level of optimism that he will at some point start to look like the Rafael Devers of old. Jim, the Giants are 14 games under 500, second worst record in baseball. I wonder from your perspective as a former general manager, when do executives start to have preliminary trade discussions when they realize that, okay, probably not going to be buying this year, we probably will be selling at the deadline, there are pending free agents that we may want to head out the door and get them on a contending roster. At what point in the season is it appropriate to start calling around and saying, okay, we can survey the market?
18: Well, I think you're starting to see, you know, based off some of these rumors, that there are, I mean, I've talked to, I'd say about 2/3 of the general managers in the league, through my, you know, through my connections, through my, my show on Sundays, the front office show with Jim Bowden, or through my show during the week. And they've all said, you know, there are conversations, preliminary conversations. It's more about, you know, how, hey, if we're not in this in another 3 weeks or a month, you usually put a timetable on it, then, you know, we're going to be looking to move, you know, some players. We're looking, you know, you start to, some guys are more specific than others, but those conversations have started to take place. There's not a, anybody out there really that I've heard is willing to make a deal now, but it's coming, you know, in the next couple of weeks. We get towards the end of the month, we're going to start to see some maybe some minor trades, some trades for starting pitcher or bullpen pieces. That's usually the first domino that falls.
17: Jim, Buster Posey has already shown us that he's not afraid to make a move early. We mentioned the Rafael Devers trade, which happened in mid-June. We've already seen him move on from Patrick Bailey earlier this season. So just your thoughts on what Buster Posey has done and his kind of philosophy and how aggressive he is in only his second year as president of baseball operations.
18: Well, I think from that perspective, you know, you have to give him credit for that in the sense, you know, he's hit the ground running. He knows, you know, what he's looking for. You know, he's got an experienced front office group that's helping him kind of guide, you know, in the areas that maybe he wasn't, you know, up to speed and familiar with just because he hadn't been in the front office at all. And I think that, you know, being part of the job is being decisive, knowing what you want, but also evaluating your own players, right, and knowing what you feel like you can give up. So, you know, I think, you know, and it wasn't like when he took over, in fairness, that he had a, you know, a championship caliber roster, right? I mean, that usually is the way things go. You get these jobs because someone prior to you wasn't doing it, you know, the well, or wasn't winning. And, you know, I think that's, you know, the case here with Farhan Zaidi. Now, having said all that, you know, I know the patience there in San Francisco starts to get a little thin, you know, and you hear the booing sometimes going on. And it's, I think, primarily because it's been going on for a while. But I think that Buster's in the group that he has there is the right group to kind of guide this here to the winning level. It's just make it might take a little longer, you know, and that's the difficult part about the patience aspect. You know, I do think though that he is he's made enough moves, you know, here in, you know, looking ahead to feel relatively optimistic.
19: Giants fans interested in what Buster will do at this year's trade deadline, Jim, and the two most logical trade candidates are the pending free agents in Luis Arraez and Robbie Ray. And I wonder from your perspective, at what level of prospect are you looking at if you're trading a rental? You know, for Robbie Ray, are you able to potentially get a starting pitching prospect back in return if you're trading Luis Arraez, who obviously has hit over 300, three batting titles? Are you able to get a solid player in return, or at the most part, for pending free agents, are you looking at fringy players who, you know, might be lining the bullpen or the back portion of your roster, but aren't necessarily, starting caliber players?
18: Sure, sure. No, I think, you know, there's a, you know, with a Robbie Ray in a starting pitcher, you're generally going to get a little bit more, or at least you're hoping to get a little bit more, right, than you would. And Arraez has been a guy that has been traded a couple different times. You know, the value for him, you know, depending on where you go, offensive players, if you look at the last few years, just haven't gotten, you know, impactful type of prospects back. There is an algorithm a lot of teams use, most teams to use, where, you know, you might be willing to take a guy that's in the lower minors that has what we call upside in the big, you know, or projectability, where he might be impact at the major league level, but you're going to have to wait a couple years. Usually if you're looking for somebody that's going to help your major league club right out of the gate, it's hard to get those players, the really highly ranked prospects, you know, because other teams are using them. We have the added complication of the collective bargaining agreement expiring at the end of this year, and we don't know if there's going to be a salary cap or not. Those younger players, controllable players, are going to be more valuable, even more so than they have been. So, you know, I think it's a lot of uncertainty, you know, this year, what you can get back. But I don't think you can get a top two or three prospect for either of those guys unless you're willing to go, you know, into the lower minors.
17: Jim, with the reports that the Giants are open to taking offers on their three highest paid players, and Rafael Devers, Willie Adames, and Matt Chapman, the immediate question was, who's going to be willing to take on those contracts with each three of those guys scheduled to make in the ballpark between $25 to $30 million over the next few years? So you throw in the Matt Chapman no trade clause as well into the conversation. Which out of these three contracts do you think is the easiest to move, and which one do you think is the most difficult to move?
18: Wow. I think that there are complications with all three of them, you know, especially if they're not swinging the bat well. Chapman's been swinging it better. And because, you know, he's a third baseman, he still can play at a high level defensively. You know, he might be the guy that is a little bit easier to move. You know, Adames, if he could swing the bat better, there's always needs for middle infielders, and they have values. You know, Devers is a little more difficult because, you know, his first base play isn't great. You know, it's hard. Teams aren't usually willing to take on a DH. You know, and you can get a shorter term player, as a DH if you want it, or even first base. So I think Devers is going to be the hardest to move, personally, and I think Chapman would be the easiest. Having said that, you know, going back to what I said earlier about the collective bargaining agreement, you know, if the sport ends up with a salary cap next year, you know, I think you're less likely, if you're an opposing general manager, to take on any longer term contracts, you know, you really have to think hard about the roster composition and what you're paying your own players. So it's the trade deadline itself is complicated, but then when you factor in the uncertainty too, I think it makes it hard to trade any one of those three guys.
19: Jim, I do think there is one player signed to a longer-term deal that the Giants potentially could move, but that's if they want to, and that's Logan Webb, the ace of the staff, who's received Cy Young votes in each last four seasons, under contract in 27 for $23 million, under contract in 28 for $24 million. That's the end of his deal. If you were a general manager and weighing the factors and considering a trade of Logan Webb, what type of a prospect package would you want in return for a pitcher who's routinely shown he can throw 200 innings per season, make all-star teams, and ultimately earn Cy Young votes?
18: Yeah, I mean, he does it at 29 years old. Like, he's one of your team leaders. Like, he has, you know, in essence, the entire package what you're looking for if you're trying to trade for starting pitching. And, you know, the other part that Logan brings to the equation is, you know, you're in the postseason. He's starting game one, or he's starting game two, and those guys are just kind of looking over the history. They're not available very often, and they're not available over a 3-year period. So, you know, here's the thing: if you're the Giants, you have to figure out, are you going to be trying to compete next year? If the answer is yes, and that's what I think it is, I don't know how you can trade Logan Webb. If your answer is, well, you know what, we're gonna break this thing down and go through a rebuild, which is not fun. If you're gonna rebuild, okay, then go ahead and dangle Logan Webb, and you can get, you know, three really good prospects in return. But, you know, there's always risk with those prospects. So probably four prospects. I mean, he's that good. You know, go look at what the Red Sox gave up for Garrett Crochet. And he only had 1 year left on his deal. They gave up three big leaguers that are helping the White Sox right now. You know, and White Sox are in first place in the Central, so they could get a haul for Logan Webb. But you're also understanding that you're going to go through a rebuild, which is not a lot of fun for your fan base.
17: Jim, last question for me before I let you go. Before the August 3rd MLB trade deadline, there are still 40 games left for the Giants before they reach that trade deadline. Now, they're 14 games under 500, but I know in baseball, it's easy to break the season into 40-game chunks. So looking over the next 40 games, how much can that change the Giants' direction and their plans at the trade deadline? Or should it affect their plans at all, seeing their record of being 29-43 at this point of the season?
18: Well, I do think that, you know, and this is part of the conversation that you have with other teams, right? So if you're feeling, you know, your tendency, and I've seen this happen. I remember having conversations myself, other general managers too. Hey, listen, they're at June 15th. Our team stinks. We're going to change up the whole roster. And then a month later, they've gone on a run where they're 20-10 or, you know, they're 21-9, and you're like, well, wait a minute. You know, it just took us a little while to figure things out. That happens sometimes. Not all the time. It does happen. So they would have to start to move quickly this next 30 to 40 games, you know, and play at a very high level for them to not be, you know, to not be sellers. And, you know, it's not – the National League is a lot more difficult than the American League this year. So I think the chances of that happen for the Giants is really, really slim.
17: Yeah, we'll see what happens with the Giants over the next 40 games and what trades they make in between. Jim, really appreciate you coming on and giving us some insight behind the scenes this morning. Thank you for your time, and thanks for joining the Murph and Marcus Show.
18: All right. Anytime. Thanks for having me.
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26: Silver and JD with you. What'd you just tell me before the break? That 3 weeks from now is July 7th? I feel like 2 weeks ago when we last talked to Sam Amick, a million things have happened in between then, including a new NBA champion. All it took was five games, everyone believing that after the Spurs took down the Thunder on the road, We were going to be talking about Victor Wembanyama as an NBA champion. Not so fast because the fourth quarter matters. Sam, good to talk to you. Good to see you on the stream. How are you, my friend?
0: What's good, gentlemen? Good to be with you. We're back home. We're at the old local Starbucks again. A little slice of normalcy here, but good to be with the boys.
26: Before we get into the craze of the offseason, just tell us what it was like covering the finals on site there. I mean, you got incredible games, obviously game four in the Garden. That's going to go down as one of the all-timers. But Mike Brown, I joked before we had you on, I said, you know, Sam Amick has been long-standing on the ground that Mike Brown was the problem all along in Sacramento. Obviously joking in that front, but he went from who let the dogs out to now we got the New York media tour all over these national shows and programs, and what a series it was, man. What a season.
0: Yeah, no, it was fun to cover. It was a little

0: This is Chris Dolan.
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2: Star with the Tim Duncans of the world watching. I know I'm kind of throwing all of it at you, but it was definitely a fun finals to cover.
3: Well, let's just start with the Spurs. We know the Knicks are celebrating. It's all good. We'll give them a week to come down from that and kind of throw them off to the side. Let's start the offseason conversation with San Antonio a little bit because they came up short, and I think a lot of people thought they were going to win this series. What's your sense for their appetite to make changes, and in what way to help put them over the top? Or is it just trust the process and kind of run it back and believe that the experience will be worth it in the future?
2: It's likely the latter, and only they know if that's by choice or by default, if that makes sense, because for as much conversation as there has been about De'Aaron Fox's struggles in the finals, certainly a tough moment for him in game four when he goes for that layup with 11 seconds left rather than dribbling it out. And then, the backdrop had already been that, okay, how long until Dylan Harper is the starting point guard and De'Aaron Fox goes to the bench? That's just a really tough pill to swallow for the Spurs when you think about the fact that De'Aaron's contract tops out at $60 million. And it's just not as simple as making that kind of a move. Plus, they brought De'Aaron there to be the guy. And it's one thing if he's 33, 34 years old. He's not. He's, I believe, 29. And I don't think, ready to yield. And Dylan Harper, good problem to have, but Dylan Harper is so good that you do quickly wonder, how long is he going to be willing to wait? As a final thought on that front, Rich Paul represents De'Aaron Fox, and Rich, because he's so high profile and so out there, tends to put, salt in some of these wounds with some of his clients. And I don't know if you guys saw this literally this week, described De'Aaron as the Spurs Tony Parker and described Dylan Harper as their Manu Ginobili. And that sort of framing is, I'm not sure how it's going to land or how they handle that dynamic.
3: Well, it's interesting too, Sam, just to quickly follow up, because it was Devin Vassell who let everybody in the, post game of game five on the fact that Harper wasn't exactly happy maybe with playing time and or role. Do you think maybe Rich Paul wants to flip that and maybe they got to make the De'Aaron Fox the Ginobili and Dylan Harper the Tony Parker? Because it seems like that might best suit the Spurs if they choose to keep both, contracts be damned.
2: I mean, even if they did, it's just not good business. It's pretty tough to have a $60 million six man. So on balance, that's just not good basketball business. But then the question becomes, I don't think De'Aaron is at the stage where he wants that. I don't think he would be comfortable. I can't say that definitively, but I don't think he'd be comfortable getting relegated to that role. So then the question becomes, do you trade him? And again, I go back to that number, like $60 million for a guy that averaged 17, 18 points a game last year. Yes, he was an all-star, and he deserved it. That was a product of their success, and he was a big part of it. But you're going to have the market for De'Aaron at that number is not going to be robust. It's actually a little bit analogous to, it's been good for De'Aaron's bank account, but this is a problem that has plagued him a lot in his career. When he was with the Kings before they traded Tyrese Haliburton for Domantas Sabonis, the main reason they traded Haliburton was because when they explored Fox's market on his previous contract, that the market wasn't there and it was too much money for most teams at that time. And Haliburton was on a rookie contract. So to your question, no, I don't think that would work. And again, that is why I do think they have an issue here.
3: Always like to bring it back to the Warriors in some form, but what are you kind of hearing as to, the plan of their offseason? Because I hear different things at different times. There's a group of older players, obviously, highlighted by some pretty big names that they'd be interested in if they could get. But then they're also prepared to

0: maybe get a little bit younger, which has been sort of the public statement in terms of the draft pick and looking to maybe bridge the end of one era with the beginning of another while trying to remain competitive. What are you kind of hearing on the Warriors front? I guess draft related first, and then we can kind of get into some of the potential names that might be available via trade or free agency.
1: Yeah, I mean, admittedly, I need to dig more on the Warriors. That what's been taking up the most of my time is trying to get clarity on the LeBron front. You know, because it seems like the Giannis thing is not going to happen for them. It seems like the Kawhi thing is unlikely. And I know it's been kind of out there a bit that they have this dream scenario of getting Kawhi and LeBron both. You know, this could be off, but, you know, there's intel that Steve Ballmer, the Clippers owner, just simply doesn't want to trade Kawhi, even though he's going to be coming off the books next summer, that they want to, you know, find a way to make that work. So that's front of mind for me. On the draft side, I don't know what their list looks like, who they're looking at, you know, and admittedly, part of that is because that's not how they're going to preserve the back end of Steph Curry's career. You know what I mean? That's going to be an ornamental piece, if you will. They've got to find a way to get a big name. So the LeBron thing is fascinating because, you know, until recently, you know, Bill Simmons and some people poo-poo stuff that Bill says. I have a lot of respect for Bill. And, you know, the guy is very influential, has his own media platform. And I promise you, he does not have a hard time getting people on the phone. So when Bill decides to put certain things out there, admittedly, I do pay attention. So for Bill to say that he sees LeBron going to the Warriors definitely got my attention, because before that reporting, you know, as far as around the league, there had been skepticism about the Warriors and LeBron, that it was doubtful or, you know, just a little bit of a long shot. And that, you know, that's certainly going to be with LBJ and what he's going to do is one of the biggest stories of the whole summer.
2: If you had to put a percentage on it for LeBron to the Warriors, where would you be at right now?
1: I don't even know, Greg, what percentage to put on it, because it's funny. He went golfing yesterday. I don't know where LeBron did. And it was put to me that, like, it's funny how old man LeBron, this is where he finds his peace and clarity. I think he's golfed for the last couple of days, where it's like, it was kind of put to me like, you know, he's going to be, you know, the company he was keeping was people that were he trusted, and he was going to talk through all these different situations and try to decide what he wanted to do. But it's hard to put a percentage on it, because I wonder how much clarity he has about what each scenario looks like, meaning the Lakers, you know, are still having to navigate the Austin Reeves free agency, and they can't tell LeBron how much money is waiting for him there without knowing what Austin is comfortable taking. The Warriors maybe a little cleaner if you're talking about the mid-level. You know, it just kind of comes down to, like, is he comfortable taking that kind of a contract or not? But I don't think LeBron, from a fact-finding standpoint, has enough information at this point to know what he's going to do.
0: It's interesting. Who are maybe some veteran names that you think could come available as teams assess their draft and also assess, you know, the beginning of the new league year? I mean, I'll throw a couple at you. I mean, Aaron Gordon with Denver, what are they going to do? Is Washington going to look to get off of Anthony Davis? Does Davis not want to be there given their current construct? Those are two that pop to my mind. Are there any other those sort of veteran guys that maybe teams aren't going to necessarily be able to afford or want to keep that could be available in trade as it relates to maybe the Warriors getting in the mix?
1: Yeah, I mean, AD, I have not heard tied to the Warriors, but that is an interesting one. I mean, it's still a massive number, so getting there would be challenging. Not as high profile, but two guys that I have heard a little bit of chatter about that would be intriguing are Colin Sexton and Anthony Simons, that appear to be to some degree on the Warriors' radar. You know, if you look at last summer, a lot of times we talk about the biggest of names, you know, and then, you know, if you look at the moves they actually made, you know, it's a little bit lower profile, but better fits and and you know, and that's what you kind of have to compromise with. So, those names come to mind. You know, they're turning over every rock, I'm sure, and you know, and we'll see where it goes.
2: My last one for you, Sam. What's the Giannis food analogy you got for us now that the season's over and we expect him to possibly be traded before the draft, if indeed it's finally going to happen? Like, it's been this, like, you know, slow roasted pork or something like that this entire time where it's like, can we just get to it already? I'm ready.
1: I mean, I think Giannis is in Greece right now, and I'm going to mess this up. When I was in middle school, I had to, like, cook some stuff for class, for cooking class. Is it dolmas, the famous Greek dish? Yeah, like... that's all that comes to mind. Like, Giannis, by all interpretations, is still living his best life. Probably, you know, chewing on some dolmas over there outside of Athens, and just kind of waiting to see if he's going to be in Miami or Boston. It does appear, it feel like it'll likely be one of the two. I think Minnesota has cooled a bit on their pursuit. And that could always change. I don't see Portland happening. I don't see the Warriors happening. I certainly don't see the Knicks happening now. I think there's a bit of a game within the game between the Heat and the Celtics. And, I mean, you know, Gary Washburn, longtime respected colleague and friend out of Boston, reported today that the Celtics were trying to find a way to get Giannis without losing Jaylen Brown, which is... You know, I would like to find a way for my 5-bedroom house to be 15 bedrooms somehow. Like, I don't know how you do that. But that's a rivalry, right? Heat Celtics. So I do kind of love the fact that it's like, do I think the Celtics want Giannis? Yes, but they're also trying to like preserve their own locker room, not get sideways with their current star, but they don't clearly do not want to see Giannis in a Heat jersey. So, we got a little bit of Eastern Conference drama down the finish line on that front.
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25: Matt Maiocco covers the 49ers for NBC Sports Bay Area. Matt, what's going on, man? How are you?
0: What's up, Matt?
1: I'm doing okay. How are you guys doing?
25: Yeah. We're all right, dude. We're going to start with something, obviously, much... we like to joke around and have fun with stuff in the offseason, but some really, really sad news. 36 years old, Alden Smith passed away. We found out on Saturday, and Derek and I were just talking about his career and how you remember him, and I said, well, you know, that era of 49er football was a comet across the sky, but it was something we were starved for, and he was such a huge part of it. I said, I'll remember him probably twofold in that he's a guy who's one of the most talented players to ever put on the gold helmet for the 49ers. Well, and he's also probably the 49er who had maybe the most unrealized potential and career that we'd ever seen. And so it's just really, really sad. But you covered him. You covered that era. Just your thoughts on the terrible news.
1: Yeah, it's just so, just so sad. Yeah. And he did when he came out of college and went to the 49ers. I'm not sure there's ever been a player who took the NFL by storm quite like he did. You know, I just remember week after week going, now he's the most sacks in his first 31 games and 32 games. Right. And it seemed like it just went on and on. And I think Reggie White got off to a really good start in his career. His ability to just finish off the sacks. I mean, it seemed to me like there was never a time where, Alden Smith just barely missed a sack. It seemed like when he got there, he finished the deal. And I remember one of their scouts once told me that, like, he has this, talking about Alden Smith, he said if he gets near the quarterback,
2: he has this innate ability to strike from about 3 or 4 feet away, unlike anybody he's ever seen, as far as, you know, the length, the quickness, and maybe just the innate feel to know when a quarterback is getting ready to throw and just go get him. You know, 2 years ago, I had him on for our podcast, and he said one of the things that struck me, he said, I was good at playing football, but I wasn't a good football player. And what he meant by that was he didn't do all the things that was required for him to be, you know, to have longevity, to have lasting power in the NFL, and to maximize everything. So in a lot of ways, you know, he got by on extreme physical talent. And then, of course, you know, the off the field issues and the troubles that he had, and, you know, the demons that he fought, that he was very open about here in the last few years, you know, it made it impossible in a lot of ways for the 49ers to keep him. You know, made it, you know, he spent the 1 year. The Raiders released him too. And then, yeah. You know, he had the 1 year after a 4 year, you know, suspension and not being in the game. He had the 1 year with Dallas, and then, you know, more issues off the field with Seattle, and then they released him. But the thing in reading the Chronicles, really good reporting, Matthias Gaffney and Noah Furtado, I like to remember him as the guy who, you know, delivered pizzas to the homeless on the final day of his life. And I do believe, you know, he's a very artistic guy. He was introspective, and you know, I saw that interview he did with T the Barber, and it was haunting, you know, to hear him talk about the struggles that he was going through on that particular day. And so, you know, I don't know anything else as far as what happened on that day, but just such a sad story. I think he had so much to give football. I think he had so much to give life too. And I mean, as recently as Thursday, he was at Levi Stadium talking to the rookies about, you know, avoiding some of the pitfalls that he had throughout his career. So he was trying to make a difference. He was struggling, he was fighting, and boy, it's just so sad.
4: Yeah, and that's the most troubling part about this, Matt, is when you see, you know, age 36, like that hit me. I'm close to that age, and you think about Alden Smith, the football player, but you think about all the life that he had to live. And, you know, you talked about the charity he was doing hours up before he passed away, giving out pizzas, talking to the football team. What was he like? I know you just mentioned he came on your podcast. What was he like in these last few years where he was thinking, you know, kind of reflecting on his past and the person he was trying to be going forward?
2: Yeah, you know, he was a good guy. I mean, he was a nice guy. I think he meant well. You know, I had several really impactful conversations with him, both when he was playing and then and after his career was over. I kind of felt like he wanted to be just a normal guy. You know, he wanted to address the past and get through it and make strides to get better and help other people. I think he was a charitable person. I think he had empathy for people who were going through the same struggles as he was. He had a nice personality, a great smile. There was a lot to like about Alden. And I think that's why, you know, many of his teammates are so crushed by this, because it wasn't out of the realm of possibility that his best days, his absolute best days, were ahead of him. I really believe that. I mean, as much as, you know, stardom was part of his past, and, you know, those first 3.5-4 seasons in the NFL, he was as good as it gets as a football player. But there was something, maybe a lot, missing for him during that time, even when he was going through the absolute highs of highs. I mean, heck, 19.5 sacks, and he was the Bill Walsh Award winner on a team that went to the Super Bowl. But I really honestly believed and hoped that, you know, into his 40s and 50s, he could be more happy than he ever was when he was in his early 20s and everybody knew his name and everybody cheered for him at Candlestick Park.
4: Just focusing on the football player, you covered a lot of great players that played for the 49ers. How would you rank that performance he had on Monday night where a lot of people remember Colin Kaepernick and his coming out party, but Aldon Smith having 5.5 sacks in just one game, how do you rank that as far as like the most dominant defensive performance you've seen in your lifetime?
2: It probably is. It probably is the most dominant defensive performance. And the reason I say that is I'm not sure that anything else really comes to mind because of that. He was a great pass rusher. He had that body was just made to be an NFL pass rusher, and you know the physical skills. And I can't even think of. I remember I think Ken Norton. I saw him return two interceptions for touchdowns in St. Louis one year. Other guys obviously have had great games, but that right there, 5.5 sacks. I mean, that's a season. That would have been the best season that any 49ers player had last year. Yeah. And he had it in one night, and it was, yes, you're right. It was a very memorable game. And, you know, you were talking about this, and I'm sure you've seen the clip when Joe Staley interviewed Trent Williams. Yeah. A few years back. And to me, that kind of stood in my mind too, to have, you know, two players who hadn't talked about it beforehand. And they, you know, Trent was kind of hemming and hawing about who the toughest, most difficult player he's ever had to block. And, you know, he was talking about, oh, there's one guy that comes to mind, and Staley goes, I wonder if it's the same guy. I'm thinking, let's both say the name at the count of three. And they both said Aldon Smith on cue. Yeah. And it was a neat moment. And it was kind of eye opening for me too, because, you know, there was a lot of discussion that, oh, Aldon Smith's getting those sacks because of Justin Smith on the other side. And while obviously some of that is true, I think what that pointed out to me, confirmed, I should say, was that Aldon Smith was a nightmare for any offensive tackle to block. And there were two of the best who's ever done it, certainly for the 49ers. And they both agreed that in both of their long careers, the one guy that basically gave them the most nightmares was Aldon Smith. For Joe Staley, it was in practice. For Trent Williams, for a few games, it was head-to-head matchups.
25: I appreciate getting all your thoughts on that, Max. It's not a sad and tough thing to talk about, but I appreciate the scope on that and your time covering Aldon Smith. I want to ask you about some 49er news stuff or some clarifying stuff. On Brandon Ayuk. So we keep saying, hey, he could really force this hand here. He could make something happen if he shows up to training camp and he says, I'm here. And then the report comes out, well, since he's on that left squad list,
4: yeah.
25: Does he have to be reinstated by the league, or is there a process that has, like, he can't just walk through the doors at training camp, right?
2: Well, I mean, there's a balancing act there. There's two things, I guess, can be equally true. I mean, he does have to get removed from that list, but also, because he's under contract to the 49ers, he faces fines of up to $50,000 a day if he doesn't show up. So I think the being reinstated is just kind of it's a clerical thing,
4: okay, gotcha.
2: Just to show up and then he's removed from the list. I don't know that he has to file a petition or anything else like that. But, you know, that's where that is. And then, you know, the next thing, and I'm not sure how this worked, because if he remains on the left squad list, then, you know, there is the deadline September 1st for the 49ers to pick up a $25 million option bonus. Quite clearly, they're not going to do that. But I don't know if when that time comes, even if he hasn't reported, what would have to be done at that point, if that's the kind of the drop, the date where they would say, okay, you're gone, we're not paying you, or if they're not obligated to pay it if he's on the reserve left squad list. But we all kind of know how it's going to end, but we don't know how it's going to get there. You know, he's not going to play for the 49ers again. He's never going to step in the building again. But the one thing that I wonder, and, you know, after he posted the videos about, you know, the 49ers are stupid, I wish he'd post a video about him about himself, what he thinks, you know, why, you know, he projected that the 49ers were mad at him because they gave him $50 million. I'd like to hear from Brandon talking about why he's mad at the 49ers. He hasn't revealed that. And so that'll be kind of, it would be interesting to find out what it was in his mind that soured him on the 49ers. But if he didn't show up on April 20th for the first offseason, you know, first work of the offseason program, then I think if he had, that would have forced the 49ers' hand. I'm not sure that $50,000 a day is fines scares him at all. And, you know, maybe he feels like if he's not playing football, 49ers could fine him all they want, but he's not giving back any money. I don't know. We would have to find out when Brandon maybe expounds on it a little bit more.
4: Well, he did delete two of those videos over the weekend, but he put out a new one. What'd you think, yeah, Matt? Him dancing around like a penguin? What'd you think about that one?
2: Well, first off, it's a good thing he deleted those videos because no one ever remembers what he said. And if they don't exist now, did they ever exist? I don't know.
4: Yeah, true.
2: That was a joke.
4: Yeah.
25: We laughed at it. We got you. Oh, my mic was off. I was laughing. My mic was off.
2: Yeah. Okay, there we go. Yeah. Yeah, I don't know what to make of it. What do you say? Coming to an end zone near you?
4: Yeah, so, something like that. Yeah.
2: He's giving the appearance that he wants to continue playing football.
4: Yeah.
2: And I think there are a lot of people within the 49ers who aren't that sure that is what he wants to do. But if he does, he has a lot of work to do. He has a lot of lost time to make up for. I mean, guy hasn't played football in, what would it be, 20 months?
4: Yeah.
2: You know, it's been a long time since he's played football. So I don't think that he could just roll out of bed and go play NFL football and help some teams. So it would definitely be a process for him to get back out there and play good ball.
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28: Recent survey conducted by Common Sense Media found one-third of teenagers prefer AI companions over humans for serious conversations. There's a term for that, social offloading. And experts we talked to warned that this habit could be stunting emotional growth, leaving an already isolated generation who came of age during the pandemic even less prepared for the messiness of human interaction. Sure, AI can help you polish whatever it is you're looking to say, but that's not very human, right? 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Psychiatrists we talked to encouraged turning to family or friends when you're struggling to express yourself. They are keen to help. 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
22: Guten tag, good morning, and aloha.
21: EAS, if it's in the game, it's in the game. A shady attorney giving you some legal direction. Ultimately, before we get into the stories, talking about the unusual ancestry I have, which is Richard Henry Lee, who was hanging out with John Adams. Basically, John Adams wanted to declare independence, got Richard Henry Lee involved because basically Massachusetts was already in a state of rebellion before we had the Declaration of Independence. Richard Henry Lee, my grandfather, seventh generation, ultimately wrote the Lee Resolution, which led to the Declaration of Independence. But he was hanging out with John Adams, but you were talking about Don Adams.
22: Correct.
21: So Don Adams from Get Smart.
22: Correct.
21: So you were in a courtroom when he was there.
22: Yeah, I had to go down to the main courthouse in L.A. on Hill Street.
21: That's where they got the Hill Street Blues.
22: Correct. About 2 months before that hearing, I was down there to take status on a divorce. Got a guy, went through, did the entire thing. The judge declared him divorced on, say, Tuesday. Well, he runs out and gets married on Wednesday, and the judge signed the divorce decree on Friday. So he was a bigamist for three or four days. So I had to file what's called a non-pro-tunk order and went down there to have a relationship back. So the judge signed it back. But Don Adams was on the stand because his ex-wife was going after more support. And when I'm sitting there with a client, he's being asked questions. One of the questions that really stood out was, now, isn't it true you won $80,000 at Hollywood Park last year? He said, that is true. And I'm elbowing my client, go, we're following him to the track. And then when his attorney gets up, he goes, how much did you actually lose at the track last year at Hollywood Park? He goes, $120,000. I go, we're not following him.
21: And the odd coincidence, perhaps ironic, he was on Get Smart.
22: He was Get Smart.
21: And he wasn't a smart bettor.
22: No. Him in 99, Agent 13, Chief, all of them.
21: Yeah, that's going way back. So anybody under 40 has no idea what we're talking about. But Google Don Adams, and ultimately, I got a John Adams story. You got a Don Adams story.
22: Don Adams.
21: It's the Adams family. All right, so let me break down the stories for you. You can determine whether or not you want to spend the next hour of your existence engaged in this legal experience. Robot soccer player that will likely render humans obsolete.
22: Never.
21: Kicks balls so hard. A dense wall. So if you had a human playing a robot, you have assumption of the risk. And if you got kicked, if a robot kickball hit you and injured you, likely you would not have any cause of action because you're assuming the risk of playing with a robot. But what I was thinking, because we already talked about the parallels between Saudi Arabia and their bad bets on LIV Golf, like Don Adams' bad bets at Hollywood Park, he got the Hill Street Blues as a result of that. So ultimately, we've got these bad bets from Saudi Arabia, LIV Golf, $5 billion out the window, spending $16 billion based upon the liquidated damages clauses in their contracts, decided that it was better to follow the rule of law and contract law than to say, hey, guess what? I'm king or prince. We ain't paying. Try to get it from me. Mm-hmm. They realize they might have contracts going forward that ultimately would need to be entered into, and you're not going to be able to get the best contractors if you want to build the highest building or you want to build a new indoor ski area.
22: Yeah, you got to maintain your creditworthiness and your ability for people to trust that you will pay if you enter into a contract.
21: Yeah, that's the whole thing about rule of law. That's what makes our country so great. We got that basically from the British rule of law. Basically, when you enter into a contract, it's sacrosanct. And at the end of the day, there are ways out of it. It's unconscionable. In other words, it's so unfair that it could not be essentially entered into as a matter of public policy. Or it is a contract against public policy, like for prostitution, et cetera, gambling. So if you lose a bunch of money to Vinny, who's a member of the mafia, you don't technically owe on that contract under the rule of law. But under the rule of Vinny, you probably owe the contract.
22: The law of the street, you got to pay the VIG.
21: You're not going to lose any money if you don't play Vinny, but you might lose your leg.
22: A thumb.
21: So anyway, I thought it'd be interesting to talk about World Cup competitors better enjoy the spotlight. Well, at last, robo players could sue and give them the boot. So that could be 2034 because it's so hot in Saudi Arabia anyway. You won't have any heat exhaustion. And it's coming. But if you can have robots play better than humans, and you can have a robot team in San Francisco play the robot team from L.A., and they're better, and you have that civic pride, and you don't have to worry about these massive contracts, basically injuries, you can fix them. You know, Robo Jimmy's on injured reserve. They just put in a bolt in his knee, and he's back to play.
22: And, you know, it never happened. I would never watch it because it's the human element that you're engaged in, and you know, the awe of going, oh, my God, I can't believe somebody actually has the prowess to do what they're actually doing sometimes. And that's what you're looking at, not some machine. Well, I mean, I like BattleBots, but that's different.
21: Rock'em Sock'em Robots were good.
22: As a kid, that was fun, too.
21: Yeah, and Slinkies are not bad.
22: Yeah, but you still had to have fast thumbs to win.
21: But anyway, so we got some technology that's coming that's going to have some legal issues associated with assumption of the risk, injuries, and whether or not we're willing to actually bet money on robots because there's going to be betting contracts that are going to be legal.
22: With all the AI, it might even have a players union.
21: Yeah. All right. Police can't find shoplifter who fled a yoga shop in San Francisco in a Waymo.
22: That's a great story.
21: So whether or not Waymo is an accomplice to the felonious, tortious, and tortious, because basically it's a larceny. So taking the property of another with the intent to permanently deprive, that is larceny, and leaving in a Waymo. And you would figure it would be easier to basically track them, but they used a burner phone for their Waymo account, and they disappeared into the ether.
22: I love it.
21: Yeah, they went Waymo into the future.
22: I'm not in support of crime, but this one was pretty good.
21: And only San Francisco is from a yoga shop, right? All right, BYD, which is basically the car company, which is electric car company from China, has what's called a full self-driving mode. It's called Advanced Driver Assistance. And they essentially, it's a level two. So there's basically five levels of autonomous driving, five being the highest. There's no any human oversight whatsoever. Level four is kind of what Waymo's got. So it's basically got geofencing in certain areas. And then there is human oversight. But basically the cars drive themselves until they stop at a light when there's a power outage. And then humans have to go out there and push them out of the traffic. So, but the point is that right now Tesla is level two, BYD's level two. People do use full self-driving for Tesla. It's been overstated in terms of its autonomous and all these other things, when it's really not just puffery. But because there are issues associated with safety, and there are some jury verdicts indicating that when somebody got an accident, Tesla was 30% responsible in Florida in a $243 million judgment. So the idea is that when you're dealing with the full self-driving and the fine print says it's not full self-driving, you get an accident, you're responsible. That's what Tesla says to you. That's what the state of California says to you. In China, they're saying, hey, if you get in an accident while full self-driving or the advanced driver assistance is engaged, any accident happens, it's on BYD. They take the legal responsibility. So we'll take a look at that. I think that's interesting. UC Berkeley Law School bans most AI use following plagiarism issues, and this is from the San Francisco Chronicle. Essentially, there's going to be no AI in preparing for class assignments or exams, except in the ethical use of AI courses. So you can take an AI course and use AI. The problem is that they're learning that they don't have any foundational understanding of the principles of the law. And if a computer is giving you the distillation of the principles of the law and you don't understand them, you don't know whether or not it's giving you hallucinations.
22: Like that, you're not training your brain to think the way that an attorney thinks.
21: Right. You're supposed to be able to argue both sides. Yeah. To automate that, the reasoning, the ability to make arguments on both sides, ultimately cannot be taught by a computer, large language. UC Berkeley banning it, I think, is a great idea. We'll walk you through that. And then Governor Newsom is finding out the First Amendment. Basically, it's pretty broad. There's a billboard on, I think, Highway 50, $225 million traffic jam, opposed return to office. There's a return to office July 1st, 2026 mandate. You know, a lot of people say, hey, look, saving gas is better for the environment. There's less traffic, and I can do as good a work at home. Governor Newsom says we need the collaboration. What makes human beings human is the ability to reason and their ability to collaborate. When you lose the collaboration, you don't get the best outcomes. So the unions are saying, hey, I don't think so. I think we should basically stay home. Less insurance, less driving, less gas. Gas is expensive. We're just as productive. It's a battle, but First Amendment is being applied. And then AI Judge Judy from Claude's Anthropic. So the same Anthropic that's basically used for defense contracts. After DOI stolen car chase, Florida woman says, hold the lawyer, request burgers and fries instead. Florida woman arrested after skinny dipping in stranger's pool. Explain that to your wife when she comes home and finds a woman that's not your wife in your pool, naked. And Florida man goes skinny dipping while out running cops. Another naked Florida man trying to swim away from arrest. Aquaman again meets Florida man. 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
21: All right, we are back. When I say we are back, Craig Fontaine Ashton, Edward Allen Shady. Shady trying to give you some legal direction on a show we called All Things Legal. We're personal injury attorneys by trade, curious by nature. Doing this for a long time. Trial attorneys in our office. So bottom line is we don't try cases a lot, not because we don't know how to. It's just basically when the insurance companies know that we know how to try a case, they're likely not to want to spend the extra money, which could be hundreds of thousands of dollars in certain cases. And they try to reach a compromise before that makes sense from the perspective of our client in terms of taking the risk of the jury, a jury verdict off the table because juries are unpredictable. It's expensive. And ultimately, the costs, you don't owe us anything for our time unless we're successful. And if we don't win, we eat the cost too. But at the end of the day, if we do win and it's a lower jury verdict than we thought, and we get the cost back. So it's kind of like the parts that you need to basically build the legal engine, so to speak. So the idea is that because we have a background as trial attorneys, we have outcomes that are superior, in my estimation, based upon the fact that other law firms don't have that same reputation. Ed, you worked in, you're on the insurance side for a while, and you said that there was actually a gradation of law firms that would have a different case valuation based upon their reputation.
22: Oh, absolutely, 100%. A case would come across my desk. I was managing a large loss attorney for both AIG Insurance, one of the largest insurers in the world, as well as 21st Century Insurance here in the state of California. And certain firms, I would automatically just say, okay, I'm taking 20% off what I think the reasonable value of the case is. And another firm, I'll add 10, 15% because I know that that firm knows what they're doing, will go forward. And then there were the middle of the road firms. But at the end of the day, it's kind of funny. And you have to remind clients every once in a while when they go, what's my case worth? Well, nobody actually knows. There's only, and I'll be practicing law 33 years this month. There's only two ways to know what your case is worth, and only two ways. Whatever it settles for, or whatever a judge, jury, or arbitrator tells you it's worth at the end of the day, if it's a binding arbitration, everything in the middle is art, speculation, and the artisanal practice of the attorney to convince the other side that their exposure is greater than they want to assume, and therefore pay more. And that's what we do.
21: Yeah, and the Seventh Amendment allows you a civil trial, so it's in the contract, which is the Bill of Rights.
22: Mm-hmm.
21: So it's a rights that we have against the government, and ultimately, if you have a criminal case, you got a right to an attorney, you got a right against self-incrimination, you have a right against unreasonable search and seizures, and ultimately have a right to a jury trial, and you also have a right to a civil jury trial under the Seventh Amendment, and a right against a cruel and unusual punishment. You go, well, what's that mean? If you pay attention to history, you go back to what they were doing to people in the 1500s and 1600s, burning at the stake, basically draw and quarter. So essentially, we tie all four of your limbs to a rope with four horses who run in different directions.
22: Yeah, but it says cruel and unusual. It's conjunctive. So if they're doing it a lot, it's not unusual.
21: I know. So you think to yourself, what do we need a rule for that for? Well, believe me, they were very creative in the way that they imposed penalties on people. And it really didn't work. Still, a lot of criminal activity going on.
22: Again, find your head on a pike.
21: Yeah. All right. So if you want to put a face to a voice, go to AshtonandPrice.com. We're on YouTube. So basically, you can find us there. And then if you like the show, it's the All Things Legal Show. We're going to do two shows in advance because I'm going to Barcelona and then I'm going to Lisbon, which in 1750 basically had a massive earthquake.
22: Oh.
21: And ultimately rebuilt the entire city. And they built it basically kind of on a military, basically formations, basically straight lines, etc. So ultimately, I'm going to Lisbon. There's a big kind of Celtic influence in Portugal, which is interesting.
22: It is,
21: And also in parts of Spain and then Brittany, Celtic.
22: I guess it would make sense because they do have the entire western, not the entire western coast, but the vast majority of the western coast of the Iberian Peninsula there.
21: Yeah, it's called Galicia. So basically it's a Celtic. And so they just have a really interesting culture. I'm looking forward to see what that looks like. So we're going to be doing a couple of shows in advance. So they're within a week. So they're temporal. But if you go to your Get Podcast, type in the All Things Legal Show and follow it, you'll get, unlike other listeners, you'll get the show in advance before it goes on KSFO. KHDK, etc. All right, so let's basically break down the stories here. So we got the robot soccer player that will likely render humans obsolete, kicks ball so hard it dents wall. This is from New York Post. The World Cup competitors better enjoy the spotlight while it lasts. Robo players could soon give them the boot. Video captured the moment state-of-art soccer bot kicked the ball so hard that it put a crater in a wall.
22: Wow. Yeah, the one note I got from that was it's a cheap wall.
21: Yeah. You mean never a dodgeball?
22: I'm going, if this is a concrete wall, this is a cinder block wall or anything like that, I doubt it. But this is a cheap wall, apparently.
21: The wild clip shows the fun-size booster T1, which is the flagship creation of the Beijing-based robotics firm Booster Robotics, unleashing a volley of powerful penalty kicks at a goal set up in the company's lab. And the bot soccer skills aren't limited to kicking. The automated athlete also chases down the football, dribbles, passes, shoots, and even stands up unassisted.
22: Yeah, that's the important thing, because when you see these other things with robots and they fall down, they can't get up.
21: Yeah, they're
22: they now need a life alert thing.
21: They're weebles wobble, but they don't fall down, right? So these ones fall down, they can get back up.
22: Yeah, self-righting.
21: Yeah, right. So that is kind of new. They stand in around 4 feet tall, weighing just under 70 pounds. An all-bot soccer tourney in Brazil, basically powered by T1. They took them silver and gold in the adult division. Robots' increased power and abilities have raised alarm bells among tech experts. That's a new word. It's a neologism. A neologism just means a word that you just made up.
22: So they're 4 feet tall, 70 pounds, and if you put them against a professional soccer team, it'll look like grown men playing fourth graders.
21: It's like the Hervé Villechaize.
22: Oh, yeah.
21: It's a plane.
22: Yeah.
21: Or Vern Troyer. Robots' increased power abilities have raised alarms among tech experts, especially in light of rash of glitches that has plagued our electronic doppelgangers of late. And the story goes on to say, in the past couple of months alone, a handler in China was kicked in the groin by an advanced unitary robot he was controlling. They had to look at the nuts and bolts of that one.
22: Yeah, no kidding. I wonder if he got dented.
21: So that would basically be a products liability case. If you are the handler, it'd be a work comp claim because he's basically on the job. He got kicked in the groin by his robot.
22: But he's in China. Who knows what the remedies are in China?
21: And then a droid shockingly slapped a child during a dance demo. Gone awry. So that would be, it's not assault and battery because that's an intentional act. Robots can't have intent at this point because we haven't personified them, but that would be an injury as a result of a product, and that would be more dangerous than a reasonable consumer would expect.
22: I don't know. I mean, you see all these TikTok videos and everybody dancing. I don't think I'd be all that upset if somebody got slapped.
21: Well, the guy that got kicked in the groin, definitely.
22: Yeah, he's upset.
21: Especially if they can kick a soccer ball through a wall. You imagine what it does to this guy's...
22: private netherworld.
21: Yeah, it's a twigs and berries. All right. So, quote, the event would be viewed not as comic relief, but as a dangerous systems failure. Dr.

0: This is Chris Dolan.
1: And I'm Vanessa Denniston, senior attorney from the Dolan Law Firm. 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
0: Unlike the Dolan Law Firm, most of these firms are from out of state or in LA.
1: The Dolan Law Firm is headquartered right here in San Francisco, going on 30 years.
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2: We still have the duty to maintain control and look out for everybody else's safety on the road. It's codified, 1714 of the Civil Code.
3: So if I ask Betsy, my pool robot, to tell Aloysius, my butler robot, to get the DoorDash, and Aloysius needs the DoorDash delivery person in the groin, then ultimately, is that a products liability case against the manufacturer of Aloysius? Or is that a personal injury case against me because Aloysius is my agent?
2: It'd be a personal injury action against you with a possible cross-complaint against the manufacturer for indemnity by you for the actions of the robot. But still, because it's on your property, you bought it, you took possession, custody, and control, you would be my first point of contact to sue. Yeah. And I know that you have assets, so I would go after you.
3: Yeah, I will tell Aloysius to take the fifth.
2: Yeah,
3: robot, don't say anything. All right, so that's that kind of interesting legal issues associated with basically, if it's an agentic robot, is the owner of the robot responsible?
2: Yes.
3: Or is it a product liability case? I tend to agree with you on the yes, everybody's responsible. All right, so let's go ahead and the police basically can't find a yoga shop heist in San Francisco. Can't find the yoga burglar, the yoga larceny basically perpetrator, because he got away in a Waymo. According to officials speaking with the San Francisco Chronicle, police are still investigating a case in which an unidentified man, obviously, stole an armful of activewear from a local yoga studio. Didn't see that coming.
2: Yeah, I got probably some Lululemon Spanx.
3: Namaste, that's supposed to stay. Then fled the scene inside a self-driving Waymo taxi. Quote, I would think it would be easier to solve in a Waymo, Sergeant Tim Fay told the newspaper on June 4th. It's almost certain that the robber used a burner account or stolen phone to order the taxi service, which debuted in its self-driving option in San Francisco customers in June of 2024. Crazy, 2 years ago.
2: Well, this is what caught me is they have 29 high-definition cameras on the exterior and interior of this Waymo. So the guy had to know that Waymo only maintains that video footage temporarily. Otherwise, you know, the storage on that would be insane for the millions of miles they drive. So they only keep it for a short period of time. And this guy had to have some type of insider information on that, knowing to get into the Waymo, knowing they're on camera, that it's only going to be maintained for a while before the police figure out that it was Waymo you left in.
3: Well, in order to catch this guy, they'd need way more cameras.
2: Way more camera, way more storage.
3: And quote, from the San Francisco PD, Sergeant Fay, it's highly unusual in the first place that a Waymo is even used by a suspect.
2: No? Why not? I mean, Uber or Lyft, you might get identified, but
3: that's a sophisticated planning. The guy stole some yoga outfits.
2: I would have laughed if he took off on a Lime scooter.
3: And then had the presence of mind to own it, because usually Waymos take longer, take usually about 10 minutes or so. They're a little bit longer because they're a little bit more popular.
2: Can you order it in advance?
3: I don't know. I'm not sure if you can. I have never tried to do that. I bet you probably can. But to have the presence of mind to go ahead and order the Waymo in advance, I think is showing that this is smarter than your average burglar.
2: Yes.
3: Or larcenist. All right, BYD just answered the question. Tesla keeps fighting in court. So every new piece of car technology eventually runs into the same awkward question. When it works, the car maker takes credit. When it fails, who takes the blame? Well, right now with full self-driving, it ain't full self-driving. If you're behind the wheel, you're in the car, you're basically behind the wheel, you're responsible for any harm that occurs as a result in almost all cases.
2: Yeah, I mean, most women that are married will understand this. When everything's going right at home, the husband's sitting there smiling, going, yeah, I did everything right. And then when it goes badly, I have no idea what happened. It's not my fault.
3: Yeah, let me clarify that. If you're behind the wheel and somebody rear-ends you, you're not responsible for that harm the person behind you is. But if it's a single car accident and you're behind the wheel, you can't blame the car. You can't blame Tesla. Under California law, you are basically the care, custody, controller of that vehicle. And you might be able to sue Tesla for a products liability case on a cross complaint, or you could sue them directly if you have serious injury for

0: or a direct complaint for products liability, but if you injure somebody else, they're going to be looking at you.
1: Good analogy, because it's a non-delegable duty. 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But you can cross-complain against the shop that didn't put the brakes in right.
0: Right, so yeah, non-delegable duty. 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
2: What happens when the direct nephew of George Washington matches legal wits with the most prominent shady attorney on the planet? 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In the immortal words of the Princess Bride's Vicini, Thocrates, Plato, morons. 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You've been served.
0: All right, we are back. When I say we are back, Craig Fontaine Ashton, Edward Allen Shady. The Shady attorney gives some legal direction. We are attorneys by trade, curious by nature. If you want to kind of get a sense about the bow tie, I think today I'm wearing basically a 17th century hairstyle. Ed got blue eyes that are dwarfing the blue of his shirt. So you can give you some context as to how we present on YouTube. And then also go to our website, AshtonPrice.com. Got our pictures, curriculum vitaes, and our multimillion dollar resolutions for many, many artisanally, basically curated cases to the distillation of the imperfect remedy money to bring justice as it can be done within the civil system. All right, so BYD, which is bring your own
1: driver.
0: Yeah, right. So the Chinese company, and so right now we're not seeing those because there's sends you too much of a tariff on these vehicles, but apparently they're great cars, and they are pretty reliable. China's got a different civil system because it's based upon essentially a dictatorship through the Communist Party. And it's supposed to be a benevolent dictatorship based upon to get rich is glorious from Deng Xiaoping. Took over from Mao Zedong, which didn't think to get rich is glorious. My brother was there during Tiananmen Square and ultimately saw the transition. My brother speaks Mandarin Chinese, so I'm really familiar with it through the interaction with my brother, who was basically in the streets of Beijing during Tiananmen Square and seeing the transition. So basically, to get rich is glorious is really a lot of what they kind of pride themselves on in China. And they take more risks because they don't have the same redress system that we have. So ultimately, they've got autonomous vehicles that are called advanced driver assistance, not full self-driving, not this puffery stuff that Elon Musk engages in. And essentially, BYD announced that its autopilot and full self-driving systems are sold as the future of getting around. Yet the company is, in terms of Tesla's, remain consistent. The driver is in charge, and so the driver's liable. But on May 28th, BYD, and its stock is BYDDY, it's Biddy, stood in front of a crowd in Shenzhen and said it would pay for all crashes. So if you're in full self-driving mode or advanced driver assistance, which you'll be able to tell because you can basically see when you're in it, and if the car does something without you, the passenger, basically doing anything to cause it to crash, BYD will take responsibility.
1: Yeah, and they can actually just pull the event data recorder or the black box for the car and take a look at that. And personal injury damages are governed by the civil code of the People's Republic of China. And the way they do it is similar to work comp. So, you know, you would not get the same compensation you might get here in the United States, especially in a civil law country that's adopted its civil law from, or its common law from England. So you will get damages, but they'll be more restricted and or limited, similar to like a work comp case.
0: Yeah, so basically right now it's level two. Human supervision is required at all times in your car. Don't, whatever Elon Musk says, it's not legally binding. It's full self-driving, drive across the country, blah, blah, blah. And a lot of people are digitally recording this stuff too. Like, here, my hands are off, and you know, basically digitally recording evidence that if something bad happens, going to make you responsible under our vehicle code in California. And the problem is when people aren't paying attention, they look down and the car does something and it crashes. And at that point, it creates an issue. And specifically, you're first on the hook.
1: Yeah, and it always surprises me because then they'll bring in and say, well, you know, it was advertised this way or it was done this way. But when you buy the car and you get everything, it's the four corners of the contract that control. And then part of that is going to be the owner's manual says that this is not full self-driving. So to come out and try to use somebody's puffery on it is arguably under the law parole evidence, P-A-R-O-L, that should not be allowed to change the terms of the contract. Otherwise, you know, you start getting into so much vagary that it's hard to control.
0: All right, yeah, agreed. So essentially, if the BYD model takes over, it'd be great because, you know, if you could prove if you're in full self-driving, any crashes occurred on the manufacturer, if Tesla said that, our auto insurance would go way down.
1: Yeah, but then I have to sue somebody in China because the manufacturer's in China. Good luck with that.
0: Right. Tesla could do it if they really believe what they're saying. You know, they could do that. But
1: Why would they? Well, I mean, there's no reason to. You're better off spending all the money defending these and arguing against it than it would ever be to one day to say, we're just going to accept responsibility. And this is what we're talking about. Two sides of the argument. This is what attorneys are trained for, to look at it at different perspectives.
0: So, yeah. So Tesla, as you said, defines BYD as bring your own driver. Mm-hmm. Even though it says full self-driving, you're the driver. California law says the same thing. So full self-driving, you are responsible no matter what. So you can't blame it on the car. You can't blame it on Elon Musk. You can't blame it on the puffery. It's non-delegable. You're behind the wheel. If there's an accident where you harm somebody and it's your fault, it's not going to be your car's fault. It's going to be your fault, even if the car did it. All right, UC Berkeley, law school.
1: Ashton Price is coming after you.
0: Yeah, yeah, and we've done a lot of that. UC Berkeley law bans most AI use following plagiarism issues. So there's going to be no AI in preparing for class assignments or exams. That seems axiomatic. My dad was in South Africa and there was a sign that said, don't spit on the bus. He goes, why do you need a rule for that? That seems pretty obvious, right? So yeah, you shouldn't be using AI during exams, except the only time you ever get to use it is in the ethical use for AI courses. So if you're learning about AI in AI course, you can use AI. So basically no AI aid in conceptualizing, outlining, drafting, revising, or writing any sort of papers for the law school. That seems like a good idea. And what they found is that the concepts, the basic concepts of the law, like contract law, like civil procedure, like tort law, ultimate constitutional law, people don't understand it because they're not, as you said, using their brain to figure out the concepts. Because you can't have a dialogue with a large language model that's valuable when it's giving you information when you don't know the foundation of the concept.
1: You don't know the question to ask.
0: Yeah, you could believe anything it tells you.
1: Yeah, because somebody might come in, we have clients, and every attorney in the state probably has a client that'll say, well, I did this in AI and it said XYZ, but you don't know what they put in. They don't know what the prompt was that went in. So if you have a garbage question going in, you're going to have a garbage question coming out from AI. And one of the things that they pointed out in this article was the plagiarism issue, and it was kind of esoteric in the sense that one of the students asked to solve a legal problem. Well, report it back. I found the solution in chat with AI. And so what really happened is that the AI found the solution in existing cases, presented it to the student as a new idea. So that was actually plagiarism because he was presented as a new idea that he came up with that was actually discerned from cases that already came up with that idea. So he didn't come up with anything. AI didn't come up with anything. It just stood on the shoulders of giants that were doing this before AI.
0: Yeah, the thing that I like about the AI Judge Judy thing we do with Florida Man, through Claude's Anthropic, is that ultimately it's meant for fun.
1: Entertainment.
0: And it is actually really, really good in creating kind of the tone of what you would think Judge Judy might say. But that's a lot different than basically coming up with a legal argument based upon a person's constitutional rights being violated and you come up with case law that doesn't exist. Apparently, there's 957 cases in the United States where lawyers were submitting non-existent cases as legal authority, right? Almost 1,000. And then this article says that from the San Francisco Chronicle, actually likely much, much higher, because not all of them get reported. But the thing is that that's happening now. And then if courts don't pick up on it, then injustice can occur, especially when your civil rights are being violated or you're looking at jail time and you've got a prosecuting attorney making arguments of cases that are hallucinations from a large language model, and the judge is overwhelmed by the criminal docket and then basically buys into those hallucinated basically court cases, and then you've got a overworked public defender who doesn't catch it either, and then you end up spending time in jail and losing your liberty as a result of something that's not real.
1: Well, that, and if it was in any way, shape, or form relied on by the court in coming up with a decision either to admit or to exclude evidence, you're looking at grounds for appeal.
0: Yeah, 100%. So basically, UC Berkeley Law School announced a new policy Thursday prohibiting students from using artificial intelligence in preparing class assignments and in all exams. In a policy announced Thursday in effective this summer, the law school will prohibit its 1,120 students from using artificial intelligence in preparing class assignments and in all exams, except for courses designed to teach students of how to use AI ethically and legally while practicing law. Because there's a place for it. It's really good organizing massive amounts of information and distilling it for you. And if you do not know what to look for, you don't have the foundation of the core concepts of the law, and you haven't mastered those, then you basically have no idea what you're reading, whether or not it's basically pablum or whether or not it's basically something that is sacrosanct and could be followed. And it is very dangerous when you don't have the core concepts, and that's what UC Berkeley is trying to protect against.
1: I mean, you could build a house and get all of everything from AI, how to do it, et cetera, but until you have a skilled artisan that knows how to frame a house, shingle a house, put a roof on, put all the electrical on, you're going to have problems. You want somebody that actually is practiced in the world, real world, not in the ether.
0: Yeah, you don't want a guy who basically was a co-pilot to a autopilot and then takes over the plane and go, well, how many planes do you fly? Not many,
1: none.
0: But, you know, I watched the autopilot do it, so... So let me tell you, you've never landed a plane? No, I watched the autopilot do it.
1: Sir, that's why. That's why the captain goes, sir, that's why you don't pay until we land.
0: Yeah, I mean, if AI Judge Judy gets something wrong, no harm. But, you know, if your medical doctor does because they're relying upon AI for a diagnosis, or your attorney does, which basically puts you down the wrong pathway and you have financial or basically liberty harm to you, in other words, you end up in jail or you lose money, that's not, no way. Can't do it. That's way too important. Same thing with our, you know, engineering. My engineer just basically did the measurements through AI and got them all wrong, right? And then, you know, your building collapses. I mean, you can't have things that are that important. The professional human touch, the artisanal human touch and things like that, you can't do away with that. And that's what UC Berkeley's finding out. Teachers say the students are still turning in papers citing cases that teachers had never heard of, evidently the product of AI. God, it was here at UC Berkeley Law School and you're doing that, man? Come on. Or a student asked to solve a legal problem with a report. I find the solution in a chat with AI. And what really happened is that the AI found the solution in existing cases, presented it to the student as a new idea, and that's what you're talking about. That's actually plagiarism. So right now, 80% of large firms are using AI or exploring the use of the technology. We definitely use it to distill information in-house. We have really great computer system we spend lots and lots of money on, completely protected from a privacy perspective, but it stores all the information, all the evidence in each case that we have, and tickler dates for basically court filings, et cetera, statute of limitations. But we can take our large language model in-house and we'll distill the thousands of pages of medical records and give us a summary. It's very valuable. And that you can use it for, but to give you legal conclusions or write the legal briefs for you, no way. A typical problem in law school, he said, has been the hallucinated cases. Quote, if you don't have your own analytical judgment, AI will do it for you, and then it's no longer your judgment. It's OpenAI or Anthropic, and basically that does not work for a legal system based upon the rule of law.
1: Yeah, you're not being taught. You're there to learn how to think. They got to teach your brain to think in a certain way. Attorneys think differently, or they approach problems differently from most individuals out in public. Because we look at a situation, and it's not just a situation. You're looking for a solution where other people are just seeing a problem.
0: Yeah, so basically another quote, I think this is a good one. This is from another UC Berkeley law professor. There are ways to use technology that can up a lawyer's game. It's totally true. And if I am teaching a more advanced class that aims to prepare them to use this tool in practice, it would be weird to prohibit its use for that. So this is use of AI for sure, 100%. It is a useful tool for sure. So it ups their game, but it's not meant to F up the legal game, the legal system, right? So the idea is that it's very important that we balance this. There's a couple of lawyers that just got suspended for 6 months by citing cases in Los Angeles that were not real. And I think that's fair. You got to face suspension. I mean, we really, as the state bar, we really have to self-police on this one, because we are basically the sentries on this who are looking to see what the danger is, and we're on the front lines of this. And if we don't police ourselves within our guild, which is a state bar, it's a problem.
1: Yeah, I mean, the last 2 weeks after the show, I was going down to the law library so I could actually go on LexisNexis and actually put real cases for use in drafts that I was writing.
0: Yeah, and you're like old school that way. And then we are, you know, probably some of the last lawyers that are going to have all of our information that was gotten the old-fashioned way. You know, remember the Dewey Decimal System? You know, basically
1: card catalogs.
0: Yeah, we barely. You know, I went, you know, started law school in 1989, right? And so, you know, I did actually, I started a law school newspaper at Pepperdine. I didn't have one. And I did it on an old Mac with a floppy disk with PageMaker. And, you know, and it took me a while. I had to print out four different, basically, kind of tiles, I think they call it. Mm-hmm. It was letter size, four of them, and put them together and tape it. And then I did, those were each page. And I took it to a printer to have it done. And I called it L. So like L, the fashion magazine, L, just a letter for law. And they still have it. So, but the idea is that that's what we were working with back then. And you learn the law by reading the cases. There wasn't anything to tell you about it. You actually had to read it from a book. Right. We didn't get it online.
1: My first computer was an IBM in college. My uncle worked for IBM, and it was pretty powerful. It had a 20 megabyte hard drive.
0: So even though we're the Doogie Howsers of the law, ultimately, if you come to Ashton & Price, you know you're going to get some artisanal approach from an old school perspective using new school tools. All right, we come back. We'll talk about Gavin Newsom getting some pushback on the July 1st deadline to go back to work in the building. And Florida woman arrested after skinny dipping. AI Judge Judy will weigh in. Stay with us.
2: 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I'll tell you, the All Things Legal Show. Decades of legal expertise distilling the latest sports and celebrity legal battles, the Constitution, AI, and the thousand ways Florida man flaunts the law while in flagrante. In the immortal words of the Princess Bride's Vicini, Socrates, Plato, morons. 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You've been served.
0: All right, we are back. When I say we are back, Craig Fontaine, Ashton, Edward Allen Shady. Shady trying to give some legal direction on a show we call All Things Legal. We are personal injury attorneys by trade, curious by nature. So this AI thing, so Herman Hesse wrote Siddhartha. Herman Hesse, German guy, basically trying to write a parable, essentially a short book on essentially enlightenment. And the ending concept was that enlightenment can't be taught. It has to be experienced. So same thing with the law. You have to experience basically the intellectual machinations of coming to conclusions based upon foundational concepts of the law, which go back, you know, because of, you know, British common law. You know, go back to the days, you know, Monty Python, when the Black Knight's fighting the White Knight.
1: That's right. None shall pass.
0: Yeah, it's really. Yeah, so the sheriff is the shire reeve. There was 40 shires, and the person that oversaw it on behalf of the crown was a reeve, and it was a shire reeve, sheriff. So that's the way it goes way back. So the idea is that it's important in law school. Ed, you were noting another story about UC Berkeley where kids now can't do basic math.
1: Yeah, they're doing remedial math. They're being taught remedial math, English, because they don't require an SAT score that would be...
0: Standardized test.
1: Yeah, it's a standardized test so that everybody, you know, you get a certain level of perfection, you move forward, and you're either accepted or not reset, or you ask for an exemption because of some circumstance, but... They don't have that anymore.
0: Yeah, they'll get an LLM, which is a large language model degree.
1: Yeah, no kidding. Good luck with that one when you show up and somebody knows what they're doing and actually asks you some questions.
0: Get an LLM from UC Berkeley. All right, yeah, so I mean, that kind of tells you that when you start to take away the hard work,
1: the standards,
0: tenacity and willpower, basically studying, understanding, learning, then ultimately you find yourself in the area whereby the mid cingulate interior cortex ultimately shrinks because it is elastic. And if you don't challenge yourself, because large language models doing all your thinking for you, you're basically just going to be good at certain things, which is primarily watching, you know.
1: There was a movie. It was called Idiocracy.
0: Yeah, exactly. It's got electrolytes. All right. So Newsom's return to office is looming. State workers' opposition is escalating. So Gavin Newsom's $225 million traffic jam billboard, which I saw. I thought it was kind of funny, actually. It basically is a picture of him standing in a traffic jam. Because I noticed, because I go back and forth to San Francisco, you know, and Folsom often. And a lot of it's that they've been doing construction for like 3 years. I remember my brother, I used to fly into Kai Tak Airport in Hong Kong. And they basically, the Cathay Pacific planes would have to bank hard left to come in over all the high rises to land. And so they built a brand new international airport with bridges in like 6 months. And we got this flat road. Goes through the Yolo Causeway. It's taken them like 3 freaking years. And we're basically the fourth largest economy in the world. So Gavin, get it together, man. You know, I basically pay taxes. I don't really get a lot of benefit out of it. I don't have any kids. I got grandkids, but we got other family members paying for that. So the idea is, I want to be able to get through customs, and I want to, you know, basically no traffic and no potholes. Can you please, for, you know, I pay taxes like the rest of us.
1: Well, speaking of kids, I love it when you see the car that says baby on board, but the new one is financial burden on board.
0: Yeah. So basically July 1st, mandate go back to work. There's some pushback. We'll see how that happens. Because it probably will be challenged, because if the government reasoning behind it is that more productivity, and it turns out that there's no rational relation to that, and there is a rational relation to environmental, basically less pollution and less traffic, which I'm down with, you know, kind of it's going to be interesting to see how the courts deal with it.
1: Why would there even be any type of reasoning like that? We're not talking about a civil right or anything with respect to you can work at home. That's not a civil right. That's not a right anywhere in the Constitution or in the state constitution.
0: Well, it would be arbitrary and capricious. So
1: to work? Well, now, if I own a business downtown, if I have a restaurant or I have a club, I'm going, no, I want these people back. I want more people coming into town, because it dries up and it kills the downtown area when nobody is actually working down there during the day.
0: Yeah, downtown San Francisco for quite a while was basically kind of desolate because people didn't go back to work, and they still haven't.
1: But they're starting to.
0: Yeah, the AI boom's coming in, and they're really starting to pop up in terms of occupancy in downtown. But yeah, it did hurt a lot of the businesses for sure. All right, so let's talk about the fun side of large language models. AI Judge Judy weighs in on 3 Florida man stories from her perspective, artificial intelligence perspective, through Claude's Anthropic. After DUI stolen car chase, Florida woman says, hold the lawyer, request burger and fries instead. Let me tell you something, Miss Fails. I just want you to listen, because I'm only going to say this once. You stole the car, you ran red lights, you ran stop signs, you refused a breathalyzer, refused to get out of the stolen car. They had to break a window to remove you, and your defense, your legal strategy, was to invite the arresting officers out for a hamburger and fries. You know what? I've been on the bench for 30 years. 30 years, and I've seen every flavor of foolishness this country has to offer. But I never, not once, seen someone attempt to negotiate their way out of a DUI with a fast food order. A hamburger, Miss Fails? That's your Johnny Cochran moment? If the bun don't fit, you must acquit? Here's what's going to happen. And that's AI right there. That's just to basically spit this out. You're going to sit in that jail. You're going to think about your choices. And when the cafeteria slides something through that little slot in the door, you're going to eat it. And you're not going to complain about the condiments. Case closed. Bailiff, I need a moment.
1: Oh, very nice. Florida woman arrested after skinny dipping in strangers' pool. That's lowercase s on stranger, not a personal name. All right, let me get this straight, because I want to make sure I have the facts correct. A man goes to the doctor. He comes home to his home, the one he pays for, and there are clothes scattered all about the lanai like a yard sale nobody asked for. And then he looks in his pool, the pool he maintains, by the way, and there's a stranger in it. In the nude, doing the backstroke, in a pool, she has no business being within 100 yards of. Ma'am, whose pool is it? It's not yours. Did anybody invite you? No. So what are you doing in it? I wanted to swim. There are public pools. There are lakes. There's an ocean right next door. There are water, plenty of bodies of water absolutely everywhere in the state of Florida. You pick the one body of water with a deed attached to it. And here's the part that tells me everything about you. When the deputies told you to get out, politely, I'm sure, you get hostile with them. You're the one trespassing in a stranger's pool with your clothes flung across his patio, and you're the one with the attitude? That takes a special kind of confidence and not the good kind. When you get dressed and instead of saying, hey, you know what, I've overstepped, you resisted arrest, you were detained, you've been added to a second charge of swimming in a pool. And then you refuse to give the officers the name, thinking that you were going to hide from them. Ma'am, you have, they go through the old booking photos and you have two photos in there, plural. This wasn't your first instruction or infraction or introduction to law enforcement. It was your third. The system already had your face in it. Refusing to give your name only works if you've never been arrested before. Hostility is not a defense, and you can't withhold your name from a county that already keeps records. And your photo on file, by the way. Case closed.
0: All right, here we go. The ultimate Florida man story. Florida man goes skinny dipping while outrunning cops. Let me tell you something, Mr. Landman. Listen carefully, because I'm only going to say this once. You had a warrant for you in 2021 because you promised a judge you'd show up to court, and you didn't. Sir, already, sir, your words mean nothing to me. Zero. You're a liar. And liars don't get the benefit of the doubt in my courtroom. Then the police came to your house and you won't leave? That's not your house, is it? No. And what's your brilliant plan? You run to a river. Sir, you cannot outswim a radio. Deputies don't have to catch you. They just have to wait. Where are you going, Canada? You're in Brantford, Florida, in a pair of shorts. And then you weren't even in shorts. You were naked. Here's what I don't understand. And you're going to look at me when I'm talking to you. You told the deputies that you were surrendering, and then you swam away. Again, that's the second promise you broke in the same hour. You're a repeat offender of breaking your own word. And it only took about 90 seconds this time of instead of a year. And then a neighbor with an underwater camera films you cowering under a dock with like a catfish. Do you understand how that looks? The whole neighborhood came out with equipment. People lent the police their boat to come get you. Community organized against you. That's embarrassing. Beauty phase, Mr. Lamb, but dumb is forever. And skinny dipping away from the law in a county river is about as dumb as it gets. You didn't escape anything. You just got wet, lost your shorts, and added resisting arrest to the bill. Put your clothes on and show up in court next time. I'm not here for the entertainment. You can't swim away from a warrant. And a man who breaks his word twice before lunch shouldn't be surprised when nobody hands him a towel.
1: Ooh.
0: That was AI Judge Judy. Thanks to Anthropic. That was the show. Thank you for listening. For the best advice, don't think twice. Call Ashton and Price.

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32: And David Hollander. 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And that's because I help you keep more of what's yours, and that's because I've been running a tax, legal, financial firm for over 30 years. And this morning, we got a great question, which has to do with your retirement accounts. And I've been hearing about this for a long time. I didn't really know the answer, and so I went and researched all about it yesterday. It was going back to my roots as an attorney and researching using LexisNexis and what's out there to figure it all out and read the cases. They're interesting. And so since I remember back to this in 93 when there was the O.J. Simpson trial, and that had wrapped itself up, and he was acquitted, and then he got the civil trial going, and then he lost that. And then remember before he went to jail, he had the retirement accounts, which they couldn't touch, and there was a whole bunch of hoopla about it. And then over the years, I'd always hear, usually from my doctor clients, that their IRAs and 401ks were protected. And there usually wasn't a lot of worry about it, but that's not the case, as I came to find out. And so did some research and wanted to find out. And there's the question this morning, is your California retirement account protected from creditors? And so the answer is not really, not the way you think it probably is. So we're going to get into that this morning. We're going to read the law, look at some of the cases that are out there. There's still one big seminal case. It's called In Re Switzer, S-W-I-T-Z-E-R. That still is the benchmark when it comes to this subject. But then you throw into the mix this new law that got passed and in place last January. And it was Assembly Bill 2837, which further complicated the situation. So let's talk about this. The retirement accounts, which before AB 2837 really just consisted of an IRA, an individual retirement account, and SEP IRAs, another type of IRA. That's what an individual sets up if he or she has a business, maybe they're sole proprietor. And so it seemed like these were protected from creditors and judgments and things that would come at you, particularly if you were a doctor and you were practicing, you're worried about that. Now, where do you find this? The exemption, the statute itself in California is found in California Code of Civil Procedure. We call it CCP in the legal business. It's section 704.115. You can Google that and read it yourself. Subsection A3 says that a private retirement plan, including an IRA, is essentially exempt. But I'm going to read on and tell you more about it. So then, remember, January 1st, 25, AB 2837, that passed, and it extended the coverage of 401ks and other qualified retirement plans. So for all of you out there who has a retirement plan, 457, 403b, pension, arguably those would be included in that definition of a retirement account. Go on and read the CCP section 704. We go to subsection B. It says that the assets of a private retirement plan are exempt while they are in the plan. And subsection D goes on to say that those assets are exempt when you start to take them out to live on. Okay, all sounding good so far. There's an exception, of course, that's subsection C. And that deals with alimony and child support. I'm going to come back to that because one of the cases we're going to talk about today involves that. There's no sympathy for those trying to dodge alimony or child support payments. My mom will be really pleased about that. So far, so good. A retirement account is exempt from creditors. Well, sort of, because now we're going to get into subsection E, and this is the one that a lot of people talk about. So, I'm paraphrasing, but basically, those accounts are exempt only to the extent necessary to provide for the support of the judgment debtor, that would be you, when the judgment debtor retires, and for the support of the spouse and dependents of, again, you, taking into account all resources that are likely to be available. There's a couple phrases in there that should cause you concern. Dangerous clauses, I'm going to call them. And there's two of them that we're going to analyze this morning. There are two clauses that are dangerous that are discussed in these cases, which are of interest to me when it comes to the subject, is the first one, which is to look at the exempt only to the extent necessary to provide for the support of you, the judgment debtor, right? Because if you're going to try and, well, let's walk through this situation. Let's say you're out there driving around in your car and something bad happens and someone gets seriously injured. These are types of thought process we go through in law school. When you're sitting there in tort class, tort has to do with civil lawsuits and judgments and those kind of things. And so you're sitting there in class and your professor says, so, you know, you're driving down the street and something falls off a building, hits your car, and then you hit something and then someone's not killed. They're maimed for life. And now you get a big judgment against you for millions of dollars. What are you going to do? Right. I mean, so this is sort of the analysis you go through. And of course, you have insurance. But how does that really work? Well, whatever the limit is of your policy, the attorney is, of course, going to go after that. And so just assume you had a $300,000 or $400,000 or $500,000 policy. And so that's going to get paid out if there's a multi-million-dollar judgment. And then where does that creditor start to look? Well, they start to look to your personal assets. So if you have a house or a rental property, and in this case today we're talking about retirement accounts, like your 401k. Can they come after that? I see your wheels spinning, right? You're thinking about it. I don't know. Can they? What do you say, Sam? Well, they can. And so we're going to look at these cases today and talk about this. But the reality is, yeah, those assets are potentially now available. And so this first clause, which is looking at the support that you need, how much money do you and or your spouse or dependents, here's the question, need to live on in retirement? That's the question. You should write that down. That's that first part of this thing that we're gonna talk about today. We're going to look at the cases and see what they say. I'm going to also tell you, after reading all this, how the court decides that question, the extent necessary. I think it's random. I don't think you can draw a bright line and say, well, in this case is that, in this case is that. Because I think the judges probably go back in their chambers, pull the dart off the board, throw it, and say, well, that's how I determine that. There's really not a bright line. So just know that. And that's not good. But even worse, this clause also requires some calculation as to your earning potential and your ability to rebuild your retirement account before you retire. So what that means is, if you're relatively young, meaning let's say you're under the age of 50, then there's a very good chance that the court is going to let that creditor take your 401k. Why? Because you have time to rebuild it. In other words, if you're under 50 and you're employed, it's quite possible that none of your retirement accounts are going to be protected from creditors. On the other side, if we look at this closely, which we're going to look at in our case today, if you're nearing retirement or you're already in retirement, then there is a chance that your 401k, your retirement account, could be protected to some extent. We'll get into that. So it's an interesting subject, right? There's a lot to talk about. You're going to see that there is really no answer, and that's what makes it tough. And so if you're concerned about this issue, you want to walk through this with someone who's got experience on litigation and protection of assets. 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
1: 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And the big question this morning is your retirement account protected from creditors, particularly if you're at or near retirement? A lot of people think it is, but I have bad news for you. It might not be. So today we're talking about that subject. We're going to get into it about the law and some of the case law out there and what you need to know if that's something that you're concerned about. So this morning, we're talking about this really big question, which is your retirement account protected? And for those of you who missed the first part of the show, where you find the law on this in California is California Code of Civil Procedure, CCP, Section 704.115. And that was updated recently with Assembly Bill 2837, which is now effective. And the question is your retirement account protected from creditors? So we went through the basics of that. Now, law is law, but case law is usually what talks about what the law means or what it says. And they judges have a lot of interpretation, and what they say typically is the final word. So now it's time for one of our fan favorite parts of the show. It's called our They Say segment, where we debunk common myths, half-truths, and sometimes just bad advice that they say.
2: Who are they? What do they know that I don't? And what are they saying this week? Here's David Hollander, the Sandman's answer.
1: So here's one they say. They say that a 55-year-old doctor's IRA is creditor proof. Is that true? I hate to say it. Probably not. What do you mean? You just went through the law and it says it's exempt and protected and blah, blah, blah. Well, there's more to the story. So let's start out with the seminal case, which is still out there, called In Re Switzer, S-W-I-T-Z-E-R. Richard Switzer was 60 years old, and he was married to Betty. She was 32. I know what you're thinking. Richard was employed as the VP of a furniture company, making about $120,000 a year. Betty, she was unemployed. Will you stop that? Switzer has approximately 5 years to go until he's retired. He testified at trial that he intended to retire soon as the bankruptcy was concluded, in fact, because he had a skin condition and circulatory problems in his legs that make it increasingly difficult for him to travel in his capacity as the vice president of sales for the furniture company. Switzer also testified that there is a distinct possibility that he's going to lose his job before he can retire at age 65 because the employer is laying people off as a result of all the cheap furniture made in Asia. So now, given the fact that Switzer is 60 years old, his opportunity to obtain other employment if his job is eliminated, well, it's going to be tough. Let's face it. At least this is what the court's saying. I'm paraphrasing now, making some of this up, but you can go read this for yourself. Interesting fact so far, right? There's also little chance that the debtor in this case, again, that's Switzer, will be able to regenerate his retirement asset, in this case, an IRA account, from his salary, because when you look at his monthly income after taxes, it's about $6,500 a month. But his expenses, this is what I always wondered as I read these cases, his expenses are $8,300 a month. Now, he has his

0: This is Chris Dolan.
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2: 11 U.S.C. Section 541(c)(2). Those are the law. I'm just reading it. Anyway. So the court asked the issue, is those retirement accounts, are they excluded from the creditor's ability to go after them in this proceeding? And the court held the following. Now, again, this is the seminal case. This is the most liberal case that's out there you're going to find as we go through this. The bankruptcy court said that the $500,000 of his accounts, his retirement accounts, were protected. Why? Well, the debtor and his wife were receiving Social Security. The court noted that it was enough with the retirement account and the distributions off that account, which they calculated, by the way, to enjoy a, quote, reasonable standard of living during his retirement, which, again, they looked at his life expectancy of about 18 years. So they ruled that the $500,000 was protected, but he had another $100,000 that was in a retirement account that was not protected and that the creditor could take. And from all the cases that I read, the $500,000 that the court protected in Richard Schweitzer's case is the largest amount that has ever been determined to be exempt under Section 704. It's the high water mark. So for all those of you running around out there, that's a good number to start with. But does it mean the whole thing's exempt? Probably not. And here's why. This is what's interesting. When you go read the legislative intent, this is the assembly talking about them creating the law and what they want to do with it. They literally have these kind of conversations. So I'm quoting this. This is that subdivision E we were talking about, those dangerous phrases. They say, this is what the assembly's saying. This is what the people who wrote the law are saying. They require that the court consider all the resources, such as Social Security payments, pensions, any other income assets like real estate, as long as they're likely to be available to the judgment debtor, this is Richard Schweitzer again, or anybody like that, they're going to look at also the number of years before you're going to retire. The court should take into account not only all the assets of the debtor at the time the exemption is claimed, but also all the assets and income, including pension rights, that, in this case, Richard is likely to acquire prior to retirement, end quote. That's literally the language from the people who wrote this law. So I'm going to call that extremely dangerous because if you're thinking that your retirement account is protected just because it's a retirement account, I got news for you. That, quote, extent necessary, taking into account all resources that are likely to be available, well, that's a problem. That could be a problem for you. And so when we go to analyze whether or not your 401k is exempt from a creditor, even when you're in retirement, because you could be retired, we need to look at some other case law to see what's out there. So when I come back, I'm going to look at a couple other cases. I probably have time for one more, which we'll get into, which is another interesting case. You're going to like this one. To answer the question, is your retirement account, is your 401k protected from a creditor if something were to happen and your policy wasn't enough to cover the damages? The answer to the question is not what you think it is. So if you're curious about this issue, you want to know if you're protected, if you want to know what could come at you in retirement, then you better call us. Because as you know, we're attorneys. 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Not a lot of companies can say that. 866

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0: Welcome back. I'm David Hollander, also known as the Sandman, and you are listening this morning to Protect Your Assets. People call me the Sandman, and that's because I help you protect what's yours when things are changing so rapidly and we have all these new rules to think about. How do you get more out of that? Well, today we're talking about five blind spots that you need to be aware of if you are about to retire. Because retirement is so much more about money in retirement. There's other things that you need to think about. Even if you have money, it doesn't really matter if you're not aware of the things that are coming. There was a recent survey done by Northwestern Mutual where they discovered a few things that could cause a lot of anxiety in retirement if you're not aware of them. And so today we're going to talk about the five things you need to know so you can avoid them. So let's get started. The first one has to do with legacy planning. And the article talked a little bit about that. And sure, you know, traditionally talked about some things that make some sense. So I'll walk through that. But I also want to weave into this morning the talk about the big, beautiful bill. because it is law now, and there are some tax things you need to be aware of as it relates to your legacy. What do I mean by that? Well, first of all of us someday will die. It's just a matter of what it is, right? We know we're going to live, we're going to die. So let's start with the worst first. If you have a spouse or you have a family, then you leave a legacy to them. We were talking about this last night around dinner where you have all kinds of stuff in your house stacked up and something happens to you and then the kids go in and try and clean up the place. And last night we were having a conversation where my friend, she had 12 dumpsters. I mean, think about that. I cleaned out this entire 9,000 square foot office and it took 12 dumpsters. I was like, not 12 dumpsters? Large dumpsters? Yes. And this is where it gets worse. The realtor comes in after the place has been cleaned out to sell this place. And she looks up and she says, did you go up and up there? And they're like, what's that? Well, that's an attic. Another dumpster. So, you know, what are you doing? That's a legacy. That's a legacy item. So make it easy for your family. Make it easy for your spouse. Easier if you can. You don't need all that stuff. So that's legacy. What else is legacy? Now, here's a big one that most people aren't aware of. Now, if you have a trust, good for you. I really hope you do if you need it. Do you need a trust? Well, depending on what county you live in California, let's just assume you have $125,000 or more of an asset, or you own a piece of real estate, then you need a trust. It's that simple. Okay, that is the rule. So if you have a trust and your trust says that so-and-so gets so-and-so and all that's good and fine, that's great. You probably have a trust that's called an AB trust. And that means that if you're married, one of you dies, then you fund the B trust. We call that the below ground trust. So we call the B trust. So the person who's now below the ground funds an irrevocable trust. The trust becomes irrevocable on your death and you stick assets in there for the purpose of estate taxes, meaning that when the last of you dies, that first below the ground trust, irrevocable trust that you funded with assets passes to your kids or your family without any estate tax. And right now that's about 40%. That's a big number. So if you want to avoid that, that's why a lot of people do these AB trusts. And you may not even know what you have. You pull out the big binder, you look at it, and you don't even want to read it. You're like, what does that say? I don't know what that is. Well, that's probably what you have. Now, here's the big move that just happened in the big, beautiful bill. It's called the triple B, all right? In the triple B, what happened? That's not funny. In the triple B, what happened was Congress passed a new rule about the estate tax, and now the way it is there's a $15 million exemption per person that's there now. It's permanent. It's no longer going to sunset. It's there now. Now, why that's important if you have an AB trust is as follows. If you have an AB trust and one of you dies, the trust document says you must fund it. You must. It's not like you can. You have to do this. But you may not need to do that anymore now because of this $15 million exemption first. So think about that. Second, the other reason why we're telling people to re-update their trusts is because now there's something called portability, which means that when that first person dies, you could still, without having to fund the irrevocable trust, at a later date fund the trust if it still makes sense. Depending on your assets, of course. I mean, we have people right now who are buying crypto. There's this kid who bought crypto and it went from 10,000 to he's sitting on 30 million right now. I mean, this is the kind of stuff that's happening right now with all these excesses that are just popping right all over the place. So this could happen to you one day. You could wake up and you're sitting on $30 million. Like it happened. So anyway, portability. What I'm suggesting now is you take a look at your trust. If you have a trust, it's a revocable trust, you're both around, you should probably sit down with an attorney and ask how the big, beautiful bill affects you. And most likely, you're going to want to re-amend your trust to take out the mandatory, irrevocable piece. You're going to put in there what's called a Q-tip. You can just write this down. These are just terms. Write them down. You can research them. Q-tip. Q-T-I-P. You heard me right. Q-tip, like the little thing stick in your ear. Q-tip. Q-tip allows you to still do what I'm talking about at a later date if it makes sense for you or your family without the mandatory having to do it. Okay. And that's the kernel you get this morning for listening. That's it. So that's legacy planning, because again, making it easier for your family by staying out of the probate court is a great idea. And everybody hears that and sounds great. But practically, what does it mean? You don't want to end up in court because you had a bunch of documents that did things that you didn't know or you didn't want, because that happens a lot. So now's a great time with the new law to find out what it means, how it'll affect you, and to look at the future and see what it's going to do to your family. Now, the other area is your illness, you know, that you need to take a look at. So make sure your legal documents talk about that. You know, if you're incapacitated mentally or physically, do you have documents in place that are going to allow people to do things for you? Because life doesn't stop. It keeps going. And if you don't have the right documents, believe me, the banks are going to make your life difficult. Very difficult. So get it in order. How do you do that? Well, it's super easy. You can pick up the phone right now and you can give us a call, because we're here. We're sitting here right now. Nick and Zach are there ready to talk to you. And all you have to do to get our checklist, because this is the checklist that we put together for today's show that'll help you walk through some of these issues, absolutely free. Call this number, 866-PROTECT, 866-776-8328. That's our number, 866-PROTECT, to find out how this big, beautiful bill will affect you. Get the questions that we put together. Coming up next, it is time for our They Say segment, where we're going to discuss how wealthy retirees may be missing one common blind spot with how they approach longevity and their money. And later in the show, we'll be sharing more blind spots that you might need to be aware of if you've saved a half a million or more for your retirement. There's so much more to come. Remember, it could pay to stick with us right here on Protect Your Assets. We'll be right back.
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0: Welcome back. This is Protect Your Assets. I'm David Hollander. The financial and investing world can be so puzzling with so many acronyms and terms that just make it too much to understand. So much so that some people tend to feel stuck, not knowing where to turn or who to trust. The good news, it doesn't have to be that way. We're here to help make sense of the financial world and help you gain the confidence you need to feel comfortable about where you are heading. Case in point, today's show, we're sharing five blind spots, in fact, that Northwestern Mutual recently talked about in their survey that went out to retirees. And so today's show, I hope you like the music so far. If you like this show and you want to find other topics we talked about, like last week, we got into the big, beautiful bill some more, what it could mean for you from a tax perspective. Go check out our podcasts. How do you do that? Well, wherever you get your podcast, you just type in the following: Protect Your Assets, David Hollander. If you do that, you'll find our podcast. So if there's things you want to know, just type in that. We've got years and years and years and years of subject matter. So have fun. And if you like it, tell a friend, please. I really appreciate that. Now it's time for one of our listener favorite parts of the show. It's our They Say segment, where we help debunk common myths, half-truths, and sometimes bad advice they say.
1: Who are they? What do they know that I don't? And what are they saying this week? Here's David Hollander, the Sandman's answer.
0: So here's one they say. They say that the average life expectancy of someone living in the United States is the mid-80s. But with medical advances and longer lifespans becoming a reality, are retirees planning appropriately? What do you say? Well, let's talk about number two. Last one, we were talking about number one, which was your legacy exposure. Because again, this is blind spots, where things you're not seeing. The second one I'm going to talk about is longevity risk. And people tend to underestimate their life expectancies. And often it's by more than just a couple of years. I've been doing this for over 30 years. I've worked with thousands of people. And this is something I commonly see. Monday, in fact, I have a gentleman coming in who's over 80. And he's still cooking. So, you know, people are moving today. And so an extra 10 years is not out of the picture. The average high net worth person in our study, this is again Northwestern Mutual, said that they expect to live to age 81. So, I mean, I can think of just immediately many, many people who are over 81, who are still driving, who are still shopping, who are still active. So this is a survey again. This is a recent survey by Northwestern Mutual. Again, this is from the article. Given their affluence and ability to afford preventative care, a financial advisor might suggest their plan for retirement should be designed to last until age 100. Oh, yeah. Now, we usually put 95 in there. That's, I don't know why 95 is the age, but a lot of our clients say, yeah, 95, let's go for 95. Now, I can adjust it to whatever you want. If you want to say 100 or 105 or 103 or whatever your magic number is, we can put it in there. But the statistics show if you're a married couple right now, 65 years, you're going to be around, one of you is going to be around into your 90s. That's the statistics right now. So you might want to put 90s in there, okay? Not 81. I don't know where this came from, but this is the survey. Why? Well, there's advances right now in healthcare and lifestyle. What you eat, how you exercise, taking a sauna, like all these things make you live longer. Just the facts. So while not everyone's going to make it that far, there is a good chance
3: that many will.
0: And a good plan, if you designed a good plan, like we use eMoney, there's two very good softwares out there right now that most planners use. There's Money Guide Pro and eMoney. Those are the two giants in the industry. We use eMoney. It's an excellent plan that we give you the keys to so you can watch it and look at it and really use it. Don't be afraid of it. Step into it. It can really change your life. So you need to understand how and where you'll pull that money out each and every year as you live. So let's talk about longevity risk. What's another risk of living a long time? Not having enough money. So how do you keep pace with that kind of stuff as it pops up in your life? You've got to design an income plan that keeps pace with the cost of your life. So here's how I suggest you build your plan to take on longevity if you go longer than you think. You need to have pools of money that you don't touch, that you let grow, and as they mature, you start to turn them on into income. Can you wrap your mind around that for a second? Think about that. Think about having different silos of money, because maybe you have one big 401k. Okay, well, we got to break that up into pieces. And you're going to have a piece that's going to pay a year from now income as part of your overall plan. You're going to have another piece that's going to pay you 3 years from now, 5 years, 7 years, 10 years. What if you go 15 or 20? Same thing. Let me share with you some of the rates that are out there right now, because this is a good time for you. This is where you want to take advantage of the market, because right now rates are relatively high compared to the past. What do I mean by that? You're 65 years old. 1 year from now, you can get 7.57% cash flow off your money. If you could wait 3 years with the other bucket, 9.16%. If you can do 7 years, we're talking 13.41% for life. As long as you live, even if you burn through all that money, they got to keep paying you. That's how this works. So if you live longer than you think, you're okay. As long as this company's around, you're good. 10 years out, almost 18%. So again, now's the time to lock in these rates, just like if you refied your house several years ago. I have this conversation a lot with people, which is, do you remember when rates were like a little over 2% on your mortgage and everyone was running around refying? It was the best time. Well, prices were going a little higher, right? Kind of crazy because of that. But still, cash was cheap. And if you've locked that in now and you're paying that mortgage rate and you're collecting 4 or 5 or 6 or 7%, that's good. You make that profit. That's easy. You don't have to do anything. It just pays you every month. That's called an arbitrage. Look that up on Google. ChatGPT. Tell me the best arbitrages right now. Okay, here we go. All right, so we talked about the first one, which was legacy. Make sure you're dealing with your legacy because you don't want to blow up anybody in the future, right? So there's that. Second is longevity. We're living longer. We need to figure out what that means and how it will affect you and how you're going to pay for that. And make sure you think about that. And the third is tax planning. And right now with the big, beautiful bill, there's been a lot of changes. A lot of changes. And most of our clients are affected. So we've put together a brief piece that talks about the big, beautiful bill and things you need to know. We're incorporating that now into our financial plan. So as you meet with your advisors, they should be bringing this up to you, where we're talking about, did you think about this? What do you mean? Well, let's take a look at your interest right now. Your interest is all taxable. I had this conversation with several people this past week. What do you mean? Well, let's say you've got $110,000 of taxable income and you add that to your Social Security and the rents from your properties and your dividends coming off your portfolio. And now you're sitting at around $315,000 of income overall and you're retired. Oh, and you have an RMD you have to take. So you add all that up and now all of a sudden you're getting close to 40% in ordinary income taxes. Well, okay, but I'm making 5 or 6% on that. Well, does that really make a lot of sense?
3: What do you mean? Well, if I could put that in a tax-free environment and get you, say, 3.5-4%, that in your tax bracket's equivalent to 7-8%. Does that make sense? Yeah, it's more money in my pocket. That's right, you get it. So that's the kind of thing that you have to do. You have to do proactive tax planning. What does that mean? That means you sit down with a financial advisor and a CPA or a tax professional who does your taxes, who can look at the boxes and who can identify things that are hurting you right now, get in front of it now while there's time, adjust, make some adjustments. Just like if you go to a chiropractor, you know what I'm talking about? They relieve the pain. They make some adjustments and then you feel better for a while and you got to go back. I mean that, but you feel better, right? And it helped, a good one. So that's what I'm talking about. You want to sit with a tax person, a financial advisor who understand your situation and work together. I know they may be in different offices. That's sort of the way it's grown up that way. That's where we're different. Our company's different. We have tax people in the office here who do tax returns. We have financial planners who do financial plans and give you advice. We have attorneys who look at your estate plan and counsel you on what are the new rules in your county. Because now it's getting county specific. And then you do adjusting. And then you can see the results before you do things. Like this is going to save us. This is going to make us more money over time. And that's what tax planning is about. And that's the third common blind spot that many folks who become wealthy, who have assets, who have real estate, who have savings, who kind of fall into these gaps but don't have a family office, they experience this. It's a blind spot identified right here in the survey. So I advise you to get in front of this by having a conversation to see how much in taxes you could owe at the end of this year. How can I save on my taxes? If your financial advisor is not looking at that or hasn't asked you about that in a real long time, then that should cause you some concern. So please take a look at that. So you got to get in front of it. And that's what we've been talking about this morning. And hopefully this has been a great show and it's helped you think about some things. And if you want the list, we have a great checklist that's pretty quick. It's easy to download and it can walk you through some of these things you need to know about. And I'm happy to send it to you right now. How do you get it? Well, pick up the phone and call us 866-PROTECT, 866-776-8328. I have Zach and Nick. Give them a call. They're there right now. They will email this over to you right now, the checklist, and you can see what's going on there. Give them a call, 866-PROTECT. I'd like to give a big thanks to the Protect Your Assets team for putting together a great show today. I am David Hollander, the Sandman. 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
18: And now joining us on the UMA guest line, former Major League Baseball general manager, now a host of Sirius XM Radio and MLB Network Radio, Jim Duquette is joining us on the program to talk about a lot of trade rumors involving the San Francisco Giants. Jim, how you doing this morning? Thanks for joining us.
19: Hey, good morning, guys. How are you?
18: We are doing pretty well, despite the fact that the Giants are 14 games under 500, which has led us to the conversation of this year's trade deadline, which is over a month away, but there have been multiple reports that the Giants are taking feelers on some of their top players. But Jim, before we get to those trade rumors, this week was the one-year anniversary of the Rafael Devers trade between the Red Sox and the San Francisco Giants. So I'd love to get your thoughts and your breakdown of what you thought about the trade a year ago versus what you think about the trade today.
19: Yeah, that's a good one. I think when at the time, I really liked it for the Giants. And I do think that, longer term, it's still going to work for them, but I'm a little more concerned just obviously about the way he swung the bat here this year. I didn't think they gave up much in return. And then, obviously when you see what Kyle Harrison has done, it makes you feel a little different about the overall, guys that you gave up. But I think in fairness to the Giants, I mean, Harrison hadn't realized his potential, and there's a lot of questions about the command of his stuff. His stuff is always good, but nonetheless, Devers is a guy that you really have not gotten a lot of out of offensively, and it was a slow start last year when he came back, and it hasn't, for whatever reason, I can't quite figure out why it hasn't materialized yet this year. But I'm still hopeful. This guy was a very good major league hitter, like one of the best hitters in the sport before the trade there at Fenway. And I just refuse to believe that he can't figure it out there in San Francisco.
5: I think a lot of Giants fans have the same level of optimism that he will at some point start to look like the Rafael Devers of old. Jim, the Giants are 14 games under 500, second worst record in baseball. I wonder from your perspective as a former general manager, when do executives start to have preliminary trade discussions when they realize that, okay, probably not going to be buying this year. We probably will be selling at the deadline. There are pending free agents that we may want to head out the door and get them on a contending roster. At what point in the season is it appropriate to start calling around and saying, okay, we can survey the market?
19: Well, I think you're starting to see, you know, based off some of these rumors that there are, I mean, I've talked to, I'd say about two-thirds of the general managers in the league through my, you know, through my connections, through my my show on Sundays, the front office show with Jim Bowden, or through my show during the week. And they've all said, you know, there are conversations, preliminary conversations. It's more about, you know, how, hey, if we're not in this in another 3 weeks or a month, you usually put a timetable on it, then, you know, we're going to be looking to move. You know, some players were looking, you know, you start to, some guys are more specific than others, but those conversations have started to take place. There's not anybody out there really that I've heard is willing to make a deal now, but it's coming, you know, in the next couple of weeks. We get towards the end of the month, we're going to start to see some minor trades, some trades for starting pitcher or bullpen pieces. That's usually the first domino that falls.
18: Jim, Buster Posey has already shown us that he's not afraid to make a move early. We mentioned the Rafael Devers trade, which happened in mid-June. We've already seen him move on from Patrick Bailey earlier this season. So just your thoughts on what Buster Posey has done and his kind of philosophy and how aggressive he is in only his second year as president of baseball operations.
19: Well, I think from that perspective, you know, you have to give him credit for that in the sense, you know, he's hit the ground running. He knows, you know, what he's looking for. You know, he's got an experienced front office group that's helping him kind of guide, you know, in the areas that maybe he wasn't, you know, up to speed and familiar with just because he hadn't been in the front office at all. And I think that, you know, being part of the job is being decisive, knowing what you want, but also evaluating your own players, right, and knowing what you feel like you can give up. So, you know, I think, you know, and it wasn't like when he took over, in fairness, that he had a, you know, a championship caliber roster, right? I mean, that usually is the way things go. You get these jobs because someone prior to you wasn't doing it, you know, the well, or wasn't winning. And, you know, I think that's, you know, the case here with Farhan Zaidi. Yeah, having said all that, you know, I know the patience there in San Francisco starts to get a little thin, you know, and you hear the booing sometimes going on. And it's, I think, primarily because it's been going on for a while. But I think that Buster's in the group that he has there is the right group to kind of guide this here to the winning level. It's just it might take a little longer, you know, and that's the difficult part about the patience aspect. You know, I do think, though, that he is, you know, he's made enough moves, you know, here and, you know, looking ahead to feel relatively optimistic.
5: Giants fans interested in what Buster will do at this year's trade deadline, Jim, and the two most logical trade candidates are the pending free agents in Luis Arraez and Robbie Ray. And I wonder from your perspective, at what level of prospect are you looking at if you're trading a rental? You know, for Robbie Ray, are you able to potentially get a starting pitching prospect back in return? If you're trading Luis Arraez, who obviously has hit over 300, three batting titles, are you able to get a solid player in return? Or at the most part, for pending free agents, are you looking at fringy players who, you know, might be lining the bullpen or the back portion of your roster, but aren't necessarily, you know, starting caliber players?
19: Sure, sure. No, I think, you know, there's a, you know, with a Robbie Ray in a starting pitcher, you're generally going to get a little bit more, or at least you're hoping to get a little bit more, right, than you would. And Arraez has been a guy that has been traded a couple different times. You know, the value for him, you know, depending on where you go, offensive players, if you look at the last few years, just haven't gotten, you know, impactful type of prospects back. There is an algorithm a lot of teams use, most teams use, where, you know, you might be willing to take a guy that's in the lower minors that has what we call upside in the big, you know, or projectability where he might be impact at the major league level, but you're going to have to wait a couple years. Usually if you're looking for somebody that's going to help your major league club right out of the gate, it's hard to get those players, the really highly ranked prospects, you know, because other teams are using them. You know, we have the added complication of the collective bargaining agreement expiring at the end of this year, and we don't know if there's going to be a salary cap or not. Those younger players, controllable players, are going to be more valuable, even more so than they have been. So, you know, I think it's a lot of uncertainty, you know, this year, what you can get back. But I don't think you can get a top two or three prospect for either of those guys unless you're willing to go, you know, into the lower minors.
18: Jim, with the reports that the Giants are open to taking offers on their three highest paid players and Rafael Devers, Willie Adames, and Matt Chapman, the immediate question was, who's going to be willing to take on those contracts with each three of those guys scheduled to make in the ballpark between $25 to $30 million over the next few years? So you throw in the Matt Chapman no trade clause as well into the conversation. Which out of these three contracts do you think is the easiest to move, and which one do you think is the most difficult to move?
19: Wow. I think that there are complications with all three of them, you know, especially if they're not swinging the bat well. Chapman's been swinging it better. And because, you know, he's a third baseman, he still can play at a high level defensively. You know, he might be the guy that is a little bit easier to move. You know, Adames, if he could swing the bat better, there's always needs for middle infielders, and they have values. You know, Devers is a little more difficult because, you know, his first base play isn't great. You know, it's hard. Teams aren't usually willing to take on a DH. You know, and you can get a shorter term player, you know, as a DH if you want it, or even first base. So I think Devers is going to be the hardest to move, personally, and I think Chapman would be the easiest. Having said that, you know, going back to what I said earlier about the collective bargaining agreement, you know, if the sport ends up with a salary cap next year, you know, I think you're less likely, if you're an opposing general manager, to take on any longer term contracts, you know, you really have to think hard about the roster composition and what you're paying your own players. So it's the trade deadline itself is complicated, but then when you factor in the uncertainty too, I think it makes it hard to trade any one of those three guys.
5: Jim, I do think there is one player signed to a longer-term deal that the Giants potentially could move, but that's if they want to, and that's Logan Webb, the ace of the staff, who's right, received Cy Young votes in each last four seasons, under contract in 27 for $23 million, under contract in 28 for $24 million. That's the end of his deal. If you were a general manager and weighing the factors and considering a trade of Logan Webb, what type of a prospect package would you want in return for a pitcher who's routinely shown he can throw 200 innings per season, make all-star teams, and ultimately earn Cy Young votes?
19: Yeah, I mean, he does it at 29 years old. Like, he's one of your team leaders. Like, he has, you know, in essence, the entire package, what you're looking for if you're trying to trade for starting pitching. And, you know, the other part that Logan brings to the equation is, you know, you're in the postseason, he's starting game one, or he's starting game two. And those guys are just kind of looking over the history. They're not available very often, and they're not available over a three-year period. So, you know, here's the thing. If you're the Giants, you have to figure out, are you going to be trying to compete next year? If the answer is yes, and that's what I think it is, I don't know how you can trade Logan Webb. If your answer is, well, you know what, we're gonna break this thing down and go through a rebuild, which is not fun. If you're gonna rebuild, okay, then go ahead and dangle Logan Webb, and you can get, you know, three really good prospects in return. But, you know, there's always risk with those prospects. So probably four prospects. I mean, he's that good. You know, go look at what the Red Sox gave up for Garrett Crochet. And he only had 1 year left on his deal. They gave up three big leaguers that are helping the White Sox right now. You know, and White Sox are in first place in the Central. So they could get a haul for Logan Webb, but you're also understanding that you're going to go through a rebuild, which is not a lot of fun for your fan base.
18: Jim, last question for me before we let you go. Before the August 3rd MLB trade deadline, there are still 40 games left for the Giants before they reach that trade deadline. Now, they're 14 games under 500, but I know in baseball, it's easy to break the season into 40-game chunks. So looking over the next 40 games, how much can that change the Giants' direction and their plans at the trade deadline? Or should it affect their plans at all, seeing their record of being 29-43 at this point of the season?
19: Well, I do think that, you know, and this is part of the conversation that you have with other teams, right? So if you're feeling, you know, your tendency, and I've seen this happen. I remember having conversations myself, other general managers too. Hey, listen, they're at June 15th. Our team stinks. We're going to change up the whole roster. And then a month later, they've gone on a run where they're 20-10 or, you know, they're 21-9, and you're like, wait a minute. You know, it just took us a little while to figure things out. That happens sometimes. Not all the time. It does happen. So they would have to start to move quickly those next 30 to 40 games, you know, and play at a very high level for them to not be, you know, to not be sellers. And, you know, it's not – the National League is a lot more difficult than the American League this year. So I think the chances of that happen for the Giants is really, really slim.
18: Yeah, we'll see what happens with the Giants over the next 40 games and what trades they make in between. Jim, really appreciate you coming on and giving us some insight behind the scenes this morning. Thank you for your time, and thanks for joining the Murph and Marcus Show.
19: All right. Anytime. Thanks for having me.
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25: Silver and JD with you. What'd you just tell me before the break? That 3 weeks from now is July 7th? I feel like 2 weeks ago when we last talked to Sam Amick, a million things have happened. In between then, including a new NBA champion, all it took was five games. Everyone believing that after the Spurs took down the Thunder on the road, we were going to be talking about Victor Wembanyama as an NBA champion. Not so fast because the fourth quarter matters. Sam, good to talk to you. Good to see you on the stream. How are you, my friend?
26: What's good, gentlemen? Good to be with you. We're back home. We're at the old local Starbucks again. A little slice of normalcy here, but good to be with the boys.
25: Before we get into the craze of the offseason, just tell us what it was like covering the finals on site there. I mean, you got incredible games, obviously game four in the Garden. That's going to go down as one of the all-timers. But Mike Brown, I joked before we had you on, I said, you know, Sam Amick has been longstanding on the ground that Mike Brown was the problem all along in Sacramento. Obviously joking in that front, but he went from who let the dogs out to now we got the New York media tour all over these national shows and programs. And what a series it was, man. What a season.
26: Yeah, no, it was fun to cover. It was a little overwhelming at times, and mainly, you know, I'm talking about the New York component. I mean, I was a fish out of water in some respects because most NBA arenas, you know, you get used to being in them this time of year. Well, the Knicks, you know, like because I'm West Coast based, I don't hit the East Coast teams until the finals, and the Knicks obviously had not been there in the entire time that I'd covered the league. And as far as winning the championship in my lifetime. So the New York experience, I guess I'll start there, was, you know, it was a mixed bag, right? Like it was, the Garden environment was incredible. You know, game three was just a lot. You know what I mean? You're talking about the president being there, the security issues that came with that, the crowd being devastated and pretty down all the way out into the streets of New York after game three, you know, and just the New York environment at large, you know, certainly disappointing that some of the fans kind of gave into their dark sides, you know, after the games. But then you had the fun stuff, which was the Spike Lees and the celebrities running around and you know, kids and dads crying when this job was done. So I don't know what direction you guys want to go, but it was a fun finals to cover. The Spurs side of it, I am a sucker for their history. You know, people, it's funny. I had a few wonderful conversations with RC Buford, who was the longtime head of the Spurs front office, and he's a guy that most casuals listening probably still have not heard of. Like, he's literally arguably as important to the Spurs history as Greg Popovich, but just flies under the radar. And to see their group have RC still around, Pop still around a little bit. You know, I wrote about how he gave the team a kind of a rallying speech on the team plane as they headed to New York. He didn't join them on the trip, but, you know, the young crew coming up, Mitch Johnson as the coach, Wembanyama being the star with the Tim Duncans of the world watching. I know I'm kind of throwing all of it at you, but it was definitely a fun finals to cover.
5: Well, let's just start with the Spurs. We know the Knicks are celebrating. It's all good. We'll give them a week to come down from that and kind of throw them off to the side. Let's start the offseason conversation with San Antonio a little bit because they came up short, and I think a lot of people thought they were going to win this series. What's your sense for their appetite to make changes, and in what way to help put them over the top? Or is it just trust the process and kind of run it back and believe that

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2: And that sort of framing is, I'm not sure how it's going to land or how they handle that dynamic.
3: Well, it's interesting too, Sam, just to quickly follow up, because it was what Devin Vassell who let everybody in the, you know, post game of game five on the fact that Harper wasn't exactly happy, maybe with playing time and or role. Do you think maybe Rich Paul wants to flip that and maybe they got to make the De'Aaron Fox the Ginobili and Dylan Harper the Tony Parker? Because it seems like that might best suit the Spurs if they choose to keep both, contracts be damned.
2: I mean, even if they did, it's just not good business. It's pretty tough to have a $60 million six-man. So on balance, you know, that's just not good basketball business. But then the question becomes, I mean, I don't think De'Aaron is at the stage where he wants that. I don't think he would be comfortable. I can't say that definitively, but I don't think he'd be comfortable getting relegated to that role. So then the question becomes, do you trade him? And again, I go back to that number, like $60 million for a guy that averaged 17, 18 points a game last year. Yes, he was an all-star, and he deserved it. That was a product of their success, and he was a big part of it. But you're going to have the market for De'Aaron at that number is not going to be robust. It's actually, it's a little bit analogous to, you know, it's been good for De'Aaron's bank account, but this is a problem that has plagued him a lot in his career. When he was with the Kings before they traded Tyrese Haliburton for Domantas Sabonis, the main reason they traded Haliburton was because when they explored Fox's market on his previous contract, that the market wasn't there and it was too much money for most teams at that time. And Haliburton was on a rookie contract. So your question, no, I don't think that would work. And again, that is why I do think they have an issue here. I
3: always like to bring it back to the Warriors in some form, but what are you kind of hearing as to, you know, the plan of their offseason? Because I hear different things at different times. There's a group of older players, obviously, highlighted by some pretty big names that they'd be interested in if they could get, but then they're also prepared to maybe get a little bit younger, which has been sort of the public statement in terms of the draft pick and looking to maybe bridge the end of one era with the beginning of another while trying to remain competitive. What are you kind of hearing on the Warriors front? I guess draft related first, and then we can kind of get into some of the potential names that might be available via trade or free agency.
2: Yeah, I mean, admittedly, I need to dig more on the Warriors. That what's been taking up the most of my time is trying to get clarity on the LeBron front. You know, because it seems like the Giannis thing is not going to happen for them. It seems like the Kawhi thing is unlikely. And I know it's been kind of out there a bit that they have this dream scenario of getting Kawhi and LeBron both. You know, this could be off, but, you know, there's intel that Steve Ballmer, the Clippers owner, just simply doesn't want to trade Kawhi, even though he's going to be coming off the books next summer, that they want to, you know, find a way to make that work. So that's front of mind for me. On the draft side, I don't know what their list looks like, who they're looking at. You know, and admittedly, part of that is because that's not how they're going to preserve the back end of Steph Curry's career. You know what I mean? That's going to be an ornamental piece, if you will. They've got to find a way to get a big name. So the LeBron thing is fascinating because, you know, until recently, you know, Bill Simmons and some people poo-poo stuff that Bill says. I have a lot of respect for Bill. And, you know, the guy is very influential, has his own media platform. And I promise you, he does not have a hard time getting people on the phone. So when Bill decides to put certain things out there, admittedly, I do pay attention. So for Bill to say that he sees LeBron going to the Warriors, definitely got my attention, because before that reporting, you know, as far as around the league, there had been skepticism about the Warriors and LeBron, that it was doubtful or, you know, just a little bit of a long shot. And that, you know, that's certainly going to be with LBJ.

0: what he's going to do is one of the biggest stories of the whole summer.
1: If you had to put a percentage on it for LeBron to the Warriors, where would you be at right now?
0: I don't even know, Greg, what percentage to put on it, because it's funny. He went golfing yesterday. I don't know where LeBron did. And it was put to me that, like, it's funny how old man LeBron, this is where he finds his peace and clarity. I think he's golfed for the last couple of days, where it's like, it was kind of put to me like, you know, he's going to be, you know, the company he was keeping was people that were he trusted, and he was going to talk through all these different situations and try to decide what he wanted to do. But it's hard to put a percentage on it, because I wonder how much clarity he has about what each scenario looks like, meaning the Lakers, you know, are still having to navigate the Austin Reeves free agency, and they can't tell LeBron how much money is waiting for him there without knowing what Austin is comfortable taking. The Warriors may be a little cleaner if you're talking about the mid-level. You know, it just kind of comes down to, like, is he comfortable taking that kind of a contract or not? But I don't think LeBron, from a fact-finding standpoint, has enough information at this point to know what he's going to do.
2: It's interesting. Who are maybe some veteran names that you think could come available as teams assess their draft and also assess you know, the beginning of the new league year? I mean, I'll throw a couple at you. I mean, Aaron Gordon with Denver, what are they going to do? Is Washington going to look to get off of Anthony Davis? Does Davis not want to be there given their current construct? Those are two that pop to my mind. Are there any other those sort of veteran guys that maybe teams aren't going to necessarily be able to afford or want to keep that could be available in trade as it relates to maybe the Warriors getting in the mix?
0: Yeah, I mean, AD, I have not heard tied to the Warriors, but that is an interesting one. I mean, it's still a massive number, so getting there would be challenging. Not as high profile, but two guys that I have heard a little bit of chatter about that would be intriguing are Colin Sexton and Anthony Simons, that appear to be to some degree on the Warriors' radar. You know, if you look at last summer, a lot of times we talk about the biggest of names, you know, and then, you know, if you look at the moves they actually made, you know, it's a little bit lower profile, but better fits, and you know, and that's what you kind of have to compromise with. So those names come to mind. You know, they're turning over every rock, I'm sure. And, you know, we'll see where it goes.
3: My last one for you, Sam. What's the Giannis food analogy you got for us now that the season's over and we expect him to possibly be traded before the draft, if indeed it's finally going to happen? Like, it's been this, like, you know, slow roasted pork or something like that this entire time, where it's like, can we just get to it already? I'm ready.
0: I mean, I think Giannis is in Greece right now, and I'm going to mess this up. When I was in middle school, I had to, like, cook some stuff for class, for cooking class. Is it dolmas, the Greek dish? Yeah, like, that's all that comes to mind. Like, Giannis, by all interpretations, is still living his best life, probably, you know, chewing on some dolmas over there outside of Athens, and just kind of waiting to see if he's going to be in Miami or Boston. It does appear, it feel like it'll likely be one of the two. I think Minnesota has cooled a bit on their pursuit, and that could always change. I don't see Portland happening. I don't see the Warriors happening. I certainly don't see the Knicks happening now. I think there's a bit of a game within the game between the Heat and the Celtics. And I mean, you know, Gary Washburn, longtime respected colleague and friend out of Boston, reported today that the Celtics were trying to find a way to get Giannis without losing Jaylen Brown, which is, you know, I would like to find a way for my 5-bedroom house to be 15 bedrooms somehow. Like, I don't know how you do that. But that's a rivalry, right? Heat Celtics. So I do kind of love the fact that it's like, do I think the Celtics want Giannis? Yes, but they're also trying to, like, preserve their own locker room, not get sideways with their current star, but they don't clearly do not want to see Giannis in a Heat jersey. So we got a little bit of Eastern Conference drama down the finish line on that front.
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22: Matt Maiocco covers the 49ers for NBC Sports Bay Area. Matt, what's going on, man? How are you?
2: What's up, Matt?
23: I'm doing okay. How are you guys doing?
22: Yeah. We're all right, dude. We're going to start with something, obviously, we like to joke around and have fun with stuff in the offseason, but some really, really sad news. 36 years old, Alden Smith passed away. We found out on Saturday, and Derek and I were just talking about his career and how you remember him. And I said, well, you know, that era of 49er football was a comet across the sky, but it was something we were starved for, and he was such a huge part of it. I said, I'll remember him probably twofold in that he's a guy who's one of the most talented players to ever put on the gold helmet for the 49ers. And he's also probably the 49er who had maybe the most unrealized potential and career that we'd ever seen. And so it's just really, really sad. But you covered him. You covered that era. Just your thoughts on the terrible news.
23: Yeah, it's just so, just so sad. Yeah. And, he did when he came out of college and went to the 49ers. I'm not sure there's ever been a player who took the NFL by storm quite like he did. You know, I just remember week after week going, now he's the most sacks in his first 31 games and 32 games. Right. And it seemed like it just went on and on. I think Reggie White got off to a really good start in his career. His ability to just finish off the sacks. I mean, it seemed to me like there was never a time where Alden Smith just barely missed a sack. It seemed like when he got there, he finished the deal. And I remember one of their scouts once told me that, like, he has this, talking about Alden Smith, he said if he gets near the quarterback, he has this innate ability to strike from about 3 or 4 feet away, unlike anybody he's ever seen, as far as, you know, the length, the quickness, and maybe just the innate feel to know when a quarterback is getting ready to throw and just go get him. 2 years ago, I had him on for our podcast, and he said one of the things that struck me. He said, "I was good at playing football, but I wasn't a good football player." And what he meant by that was he didn't do all the things that was required for him to be, you know, to have longevity, to have lasting power in the NFL, and to maximize everything. So in a lot of ways, you know, he got by on extreme physical talent. And then, of course, you know, the off-the-field issues and the troubles that he had and, you know, the demons that he fought that he was very open about here in the last few years, it made it impossible in a lot of ways for the 49ers to keep him. He spent the 1 year, the Raiders released him too. And then, he had the 1 year after a 4 year, suspension and not being in the game. He had the 1 year with Dallas and then, you know, more issues off the field with Seattle. And then they released him. But, the thing in reading the Chronicle's really good reporting, Matthias Gaffney and Noah Furtado, I like to remember him as the guy who, you know, delivered pizzas to the homeless on the final day of his life. And I do believe, you know, he was a very artistic guy. He was introspective. And I saw that interview he did with T the Barber, and it was haunting, you know, to hear him talk about the struggles that he was going through on that particular day. And so, I don't know anything else as far as what happened on that day, but such a sad story. I think he had so much to give football. I think he had so much to give life too. And I mean, as recently as Thursday, he was at Levi Stadium talking to the rookies about, you know, avoiding some of the pitfalls that he had throughout his career. So he was trying to make a difference. He was struggling. He was fighting, and boy, it's just so sad.
0: Yeah, and that's the most troubling part about this, Matt, is when you see, you know, age 36, like that hit me. I'm close to that age, and you think about Alden Smith, the football player, but you think about all the life that he had to live. And, you know, you talked about the charity he was doing hours up before he passed away, giving out pizzas, talking to the football team. What was he like? I know you just mentioned he came on your podcast. What was he like in these last few years where he was thinking, you know, kind of reflecting on his past and the person he was trying to be going forward?
23: Yeah, you know, he was a good guy. I mean, he was a nice guy. I think he meant well. You know, I had several really impactful conversations with him, both when he was playing and then and after his career was over. I kind of felt like he wanted to be just a normal guy. You know, he wanted to address the past and get through it and make strides to get better and help other people. I think he was a charitable person. I think he had empathy for people who were going through the same struggles as he was. He had a nice personality, a great smile. There was a lot to like about Alden. And I think that's why, you know, many of his teammates are so crushed by this, because it wasn't out of the realm of possibility that his best days, his absolute best days, were ahead of him. I really believe that. I mean, as much as, you know, stardom was part of his past and, you know, those first, whatever it was, first three and a half, four seasons in the NFL, he was as good as it gets as a football player. But there was something, maybe a lot, missing for him during that time, even when he was going through the absolute highs of highs. I mean, heck, 19 and a half sacks, and he was the Bill Walsh Award winner on a team that went to the Super Bowl. But I really honestly believed and hoped that, you know, into his 40s and 50s, he could be more happy than he ever was when he was in his early 20s and everybody knew his name and everybody cheered for him at Candlestick Park.
0: Just focusing on the football player, you covered a lot of great players that played for the 49ers. How would you rank that performance he had on Monday night, where a lot of people remember Colin Kaepernick and his coming out party, but Alden Smith having 5.5 sacks in just one game? How do you rank that as far as like the most dominant defensive performance you've seen in your lifetime?
23: It probably is. It probably is the most dominant defensive performance. And the reason I say that is I'm not sure that anything else really comes to mind, you know, because of that. He was a great pass rusher. He had that body was just made to be an NFL pass rusher, and you know the physical skills. And I can't even think of. I remember I think Ken Norton. I saw him return two interceptions for touchdowns in St. Louis one year. You know, other guys obviously have had great games, but that right there, 5.5 sacks. I mean, that's a season. That would have been the best season that any 49ers player had last year.
0: Yeah.
23: And he had it in one night, and it was, yes, you're right, it was a very memorable game. And, you know, you were talking about this, and I'm sure you've seen the clip when Joe Staley interviewed Trent Williams.
0: Yeah.
23: A few years back. And to me, that kind of stood in my mind too, to have, you know, two players who hadn't talked about it beforehand. And they, you know, Trent was kind of hemming and hawing about who the, you know, the toughest, most difficult player he's ever had to block. And, you know, he was talking about, oh, there's one guy that comes to mind, and Staley goes, I wonder if it's the same guy. I'm thinking, let's both say the name at the count of three. And they both said Alden Smith on cue.
0: Yeah.
23: And it was a neat moment. And it was kind of eye opening for me too, because, you know, there was a lot of discussion that, oh, Alden Smith's getting those sacks because of Justin Smith on the other side. And while obviously some of that is true, I think what that pointed out to me, confirmed, I should say, was that Alden Smith was a nightmare for any offensive tackle to block. And there were two, you know, two of the best who's ever done it, certainly for the 49ers. And they both agreed that in both of their long careers, the one guy that basically gave them the most nightmares was Alden Smith. For Joe Staley, it was in practice. For Trent Williams, for a few games, it was head-to-head matchups.
22: I appreciate getting all your thoughts on that, Max. It's not a, obviously it's a sad and tough thing to talk about, but I appreciate the scope on that and your time covering Alden Smith. I want to ask you about some 49er news stuff or some clarifying stuff on Brandon Ayuk. So we keep saying, hey, he could really force this hand here. He could make something happen if he shows up to training camp and he says, I'm here. And then the report comes out, well, since he's on that left squad list,
0: yeah,
22: does he have to be reinstated by the league, or is there a process that has, like, he can't just walk through the doors at training camp, right?
23: Well, I mean, there's a balancing act there. There's two things, I guess, can be equally true. I mean, he does have to get removed from that list, but also because he's under contract to the 49ers, he faces fines of up to $50,000 a day if he doesn't show up. So I think that being reinstated is just kind of it's a clerical thing, just to show up and then he's removed from the list. I don't know that he has to file a petition or anything else like that. But, you know, that's where that is. And then, you know, the next thing, and I'm not sure how this worked, because if he remains on the left squad list, then, you know, there is the deadline September 1st for the 49ers to pick up a $25 million option bonus. Quite clearly, they're not going to do that. But I don't know if when that time comes, even if he hasn't reported, what would have to be done at that point, if that's the kind of the drop, the date where they would say, okay, you're gone, we're not paying you, or if they're not obligated to pay it if he's on the reserve left squad list. But we all kind of know how it's going to end, but we don't know how it's going to get there. You know, he's not going to play for the 49ers again. He's never going to step in the building again. But the one thing that I wonder, and, you know, after he posted the videos about, you know, the 49ers are stupid, I wish he'd post a video about him, about himself, what he thinks, you know, why, you know, he projected that the 49ers were mad at him because they gave him $50 million. I'd like to hear from Brandon talking about why he's mad at the 49ers. He hasn't revealed that. And so that'll be kind of, it would be interesting to find out what it was in his mind that soured him on the 49ers. But, If he didn't show up on April 20th for the first offseason, you know, first work of the offseason program, then I think if he had, that would have forced the 49ers' hand. I'm not sure that $50,000 a day is fines scares him at all. And, you know, maybe he feels like if he's not playing football, 49ers could fine him all they want, but he's not giving back any money. I don't know. We would have to find out when Brandon maybe expounds on it a little bit more.
0: Well, he did delete two of those videos over the weekend, but he put out a new one. What'd you think, yeah, Matt? Him dancing around like a penguin? What'd you think of that one?
23: Well, first off, it's a good thing he deleted those videos, because no one ever remembers what he said. And if they don't exist now, did they ever exist? I don't know.
0: Yeah, true.
23: That was a joke.
0: Yeah.
1: We laughed at it. We got you.
22: Oh, my mic was off. I was laughing. My mic was off.
23: Yeah. Okay, there we go. Yeah. I don't know what to make of it. What do you say? Coming to an end zone near you?
0: Yeah, so, something like that.
23: He's giving the appearance that he wants to continue playing football.
0: Yeah.
23: And I think there are a lot of people within the 49ers who aren't that sure that is what he wants to do. But if he does, he has a lot of work to do. He has a lot of lost time to make up for. I mean, guy hasn't played football in, what would it be, 20 months?
0: Yeah.
23: You know, it's been a long time since he's played football. So I don't think that he could just roll out of bed and go play NFL football and help some team. So it would definitely be a process for him to get back out there and play good ball.
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2: Back and you didn't experience anything about the actual area. So it's been cool, Gabby, to see here in Philly a lot of people going, wow, look at this great city that I've actually had time to explore a little bit.
3: Absolutely. I mean, there is nothing like this. I've tried to equate it to the Olympics, but especially the way this World Cup is set up right now, where it is US, Canada, and Mexico, that tri-host, you are seeing people become a part of these communities in ways that you cannot replicate in anything else. And for the first time in a long time, and not even going back to 1994, we get to watch that happen in our country, which I think is what is hitting so close to home for all of us and our callers.
2: You can let us know, has your interest in USA soccer increased after the two wins? 888-SAY-ESPN. That's 888-729-3776. We'll continue this conversation. Also, NBA free agents, they're feeling pressure thanks to an NBA champion. That's next here on Game Day.
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0: This is Chris Dolan.
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0: John Ryder, third round of the U.S. Open in progress on Long Island. Wyndham Clark, the leader at 7-under. He's 4 in front of a large group that includes Xander Schauffele. Rory McIlroy, 1-over right now. And Scottie Scheffler is 2-over. In the World Cup, one final score from today. From Houston, the Netherlands cruising past Sweden 5-1. The Dutch scored twice in the first 17 minutes of the match, while the United States advancing to the knockout run, winning Group D after their 2-0 win over Australia yesterday. How far can the U.S. go? ESPN soccer analyst Casey Keller.
1: I think the ceiling is high. I mean, it's just that they've yet to really play against somebody that's going to push them. Turkey, obviously losing that opening match against Australia, which they dominated and just kind of made a few mistakes and got punished for it. They're going to be a much bigger test in that third match. Then we're going to have probably be able to answer that question.

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0: John Ryder, third round of the U.S. Open on Long Island, and Wyndham Clark still has the lead at 7-under. It's a three-shot lead on Sam Stevens. Xander Schauffele is 5 shots back. Scotty Scheffler having a solid day. He's now at 1-under. On the World Cup scoreboard, Ivory Coast leading heavily favored Germany 1-0 in the 67th minute. The winner moves on to the round of 32, which the U.S. already advanced to. The Netherlands crushed Sweden 5-1. Tonight, Ecuador takes on Curacao in Kansas City. For the College Baseball World Series Championship, it's game one of the series in Oklahoma, pounding North Carolina right now, 8-3 in the sixth inning. It's on ESPN-TV. In the majors, a couple of finals, including the Tigers rallying in Detroit.
1: Shot, diving attempt by the second baseman, Antonacci, off his glove. Torkelson coming home. Throw from Montgomery, not in time. Gets by the catcher, Romo, and down to second goes Alvin. Line drive, single. Torkelson scores. Tigers take a 2-1 lead in the sixth.
0: Call on 97-1, the ticket. James Altman with the RBI single, and the Tigers defeat the White Sox 4-1. Dylan Dingler had a solo home run, his 17th. Reds blow out the Yankees 10-2. Spencer Steer with a three-run homer, his 12th. In progress right now in the ninth at Wrigley, the Blue Jays lead the Cubs 8-6. Kaz Okamoto, go-ahead three-run homer in the 8th and 16th of the season. Braves blanking the Brewers 1-0 in the 6th in Atlanta behind Chris Sale.
2: Hey, it's Michelle Smallman, and coming up Monday, everyone is telling us that the 2026 NBA draft is filled with generational talent, but is there a clear-cut number one choice? We'll talk about it on Sports Talk, 6 a.m. Eastern, right here on ESPN Radio, ESPN2, and ESPNU.

0: the sort of the impact this team has had on the fans. I think you would agree that this team has some similarities to at least the team from the 90s with Patrick and those guys. And I think you would also agree that that kind of group resonates here in a different way than maybe sort of what people would typically think a New York fan base would think would be interested in if they don't live here and be part of being here. Why is this group, and why was that 90s group? Like, why are teams like that teams that resonate here in a way people might not expect?
1: Yeah, I'm glad you said that, Tim, because people don't remember that 94 team. The city was electric every night. It was, and with, you know, the whole fan base thought they were going to win. They're up 3-2 in the finals, but it was electric. Now it's so much different because social media shows us everything that's going on. I mean, you know, you saw in your neighborhood, in your section of the city or whatever, how much now you can see it everywhere all over New York. So it seems like it's bigger, and it probably is bigger, because that team didn't finish it off. But that whole season was just as big. And this team is, you know, I don't want to be cliche-ist, but it's the way they carry themselves as players. It's the way they carry themselves as men. The way they get interviewed, their humility, never being satisfied, always giving credit to each other. You know, when you talk about, you know, players, when they ask about their teammate, they love to talk about their teammates. Jalen Brunson leads the way in that. Ask him a question about himself. Boy. He gives the most boring answer. If he gives an answer, ask him about one of his teammates and you're going to get a great soundbite because that's what they all do.
2: If it's Josh Hart, he's going to talk some smack first. And maybe slowly. But, you know, like when he came in the press conference room after they clinched, after this guy just had 45 in the elimination game, and he comes in there, he's kind of got a smirk. He says, do I talk my bleep or do I be myself? And everybody's like, talk your talk. And no, he was up there and he was same old. It's funny. Rick Brunson once told me, say, you didn't get that from me. That's Jay Wright programming.
1: Yeah. What he's done too is, he's given birth to so many of this younger generation who will be fans of him, fans of the Knicks, and fans of NBA basketball for the rest of their lives. You know, there are certain players that do that in their cities, and there's many of them. But when they come in and they carry themselves the way he does, and they perform under pressure the way he does, you're fans for the rest of your life, and that's, it's such a great thing for the game.
3: Well, Mike, thank you so much for joining us. You've you're very busy. I will say, other than Dave Fried and the advanced scouts, because nobody travels more than the advanced scouts, I'm not sure there's somebody involved with the NBA who travels more than you. So I hope you have been getting some time at home at least.
1: Yes, for sure. It's a labor of love. I fell in love with the game a long, long time ago, and I get such joy, especially as you said, Brian, at the top, when you see these people and they win a championship every year. It's the most gratifying thing for me to see how important it is to so many people. So always appreciate you guys. Thanks so much.
3: Get some golf in. All right. Thank you so much to Mike Breen. What a week it's been for Mike Breen. He's seen everything there is to see in pro basketball, except this, I think, is the way to look at it. Okay. So let's take a look back to the NBA offseason that we are now 100% focused on now that the Knicks parade is in the books. I want to talk to you guys about a team that I think is one of the more fascinating teams that could go either way and could end up looking a lot different or not in a couple of weeks' time, and that's the LA Clippers. And for the last 6-8 months, every time you say the LA Clippers, people really just think of, well, what's going on with the aspiration case? And we are expecting resolution shortly. Bontemps, isn't that fair to say, since Adam Silver?
4: Are we?
3: Well, I mean, Adam Silver went on the record and said, it's time to wrap it up, boys.
0: He did say that, but I think it depends on what your definition of soon is. I suspect it's not going to be
3: It won't be today.
0: I don't think it's going to be before the draft, and I suspect it's not going to be before free agency. As largely concluded. It's my guess. It's just a guess. I don't know aggregators. I don't know. Use the window thing. I don't know what's happening. But I would guess it's not going to be in the next couple of weeks.
3: Well, anyway, the Clippers have lived with that cloud hanging over their head for months now. And at midseason began a significant change to the organization when they traded James Harden for Darius Garland, who's 9 years younger, traded Ivica Zubac for draft picks, which primarily is going to be the prize is going to be the number five pick in this year's draft, and Ben Mathurin, who is just coming off his fourth season, restricted free agent this year. They got much younger. And here's where I think their future is going to hinge. Not hinge, but they're going to show their hand. They have three guys on their roster who are in their mid to late 30s who they have a team option on that they can release and not owe a single dollar. That's Brook Lopez, Bogdan Bogdanović, and Nicholas Batum. Between the three of them, Bontemps, I think it's like 40 million.
0: I'll give you the exact dollar amount right now. Between Bogdanović, Nick Batum, Brook Lopez, and then, I mean, for those three guys, there's a couple smaller deals, but for those three guys, it's about $30 million.
3: Okay, it's $30 million. They also have Bradley Beal on their books at $6 million coming off that hip injury.
0: He's got a player option, and Ben Mathurin has is a restricted free agent that they could wipe away.
3: Yeah, they're going to keep Ben Mathurin.
0: Well, if they want to maximize their cap space.
3: Well, the point is
0: that if they're trying to maximize their cap space, that they would do those other three options. And if they wipe away Ben Mathurin, that gets them to about where we're talking about.
3: I think they want to keep Ben Mathurin, but let's put that aside. I think sure. The point is, if they, by the way, what if Bradley Beal picked up his option and then they waived him? He could be getting paid by two teams. He's not playing for.
1: And a third when he gets picked up by somebody else.
3: Yeah, but they could pay. But the point is that they could, if they wanted to, wipe out a whole bunch of guys in their 30s, open up roster space and cap space to sign younger players or trade for younger players.
0: Not a ton of space, though. They'd only probably be able to sign one or two guys. I mean, it would be interesting if they decided to go back.
3: Right, but the point is that are they intending to go young or not? They've begun to go young. And whoever they draft the number five pick is going to be what they hope, I'm sure, is a future cornerstone of the franchise. It's probably going to be a guard. The second layer of prospects, picks 5 through 8 through 9 or so, are guards. They're different sizes. They're different skill sets, but they're guards. And they've got Darius Garland sitting there, obviously, as their franchise point guard for the moment. He's under a maximum contract. So if they draft a point guard, you wonder what happens with Darius Garland. But
0: they also could, just to lay out the tier, the rough tier, it seems like right now is those various guards, Keaton Wadler, Darius Acuff, Mikal Brown, Kingston Flemings, maybe Braden Burries, but he's probably a little lower, guard from Arizona. And then Ade Mara, the center from Michigan, seems like he's going to be somewhere potentially in the top 10. And Nate Amendt, the 6'10 forward from Tennessee, is going to be somewhere in the top 10. So there are at least a couple potential options on the board that if they decide to go another way, they could. And I think they've had Amendt in at some point for a workout. So there's at least that possibility.
3: Right. So they also could trade back. You know, that's one of the things I don't think we're going to see.
0: They could trade out.
3: They could trade out.
0: I'm saying if they make a big splash trade, the fifth pick would be primary piece of that.
3: True. And in that case, if they're trading out, they're likely keeping those veterans, because if they're trading out, they're probably trading for guys who can help them immediately.
0: You would think.
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17: Did you know that almost half the vegetables and more than three quarters of the fruit that we eat in this country come from just one state, California? Yeah, it's true. And according to a new report by the Environmental Working Group, a health advocacy organization, a lot of this produce is tainted with PFAS, which are sometimes referred to as forever chemicals. Why? Well, the EPA says pesticides keep America's food supply safe, abundant, and affordable. And of course, these chemicals are used in every state, not just California. Now, if you are worried, though, about how much you're consuming, the best thing to do is to buy organic produce, if and when you can. Organic or not, you should rinse all fruits and vegetables under running water. Don't use any soap. And as one epidemiologist told us, use a brush on sturdier items like carrots, potatoes, and cucumbers. I'm Dr. Sanjay Gupta, helping you live a better life.
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He is Harry Lyles Jr. I'm Lance Meadow. Multiple ways you can interact with us here on the program. You give us a ring at 888-SAY-ESPN, 888-729-3776. You can also interact with us on social media. He is at Harry Lyles Jr., one word. I'm at Lance Meadow, one word, last name M-E-D-O-W. 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See, we move quickly when it comes to the NBA. So what that the Knicks won a championship? That's a minor story right now. Now we're looking ahead to how everybody can improve across the

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5: I'm Ed Bank, and we start with round three winding down at the U.S. Open in Southampton, New York, and Wyndham Clark continues to sit atop the leaderboard. He is at 6-under on the 15th hole right now, but that is good enough for a five-stroke lead over four other golfers, including Scottie Scheffler, who's already in the clubhouse, Tom Kim, Sam Stevens, still finishing up their third rounds, but it is Wyndham Clark holding the lead. Xander Schauffele, a rough day so far. He is 3-over in today's third round, and he has slipped back to even six strokes behind the leaderboard. Down to baseball with the Padres and Rangers went to extra innings before Manny Machado provided the big blow in the 10th.
6: 2-0, here's the pitch. And he swings, hits it in the air, deep to left center field. Freeman's going back, he turns to watch. This one, gonna go! Manny Machado, a three-run go-ahead homer in the 10th. And the Padres are back ahead. It's 6-3.
5: The call from 97.3 The Fan as San Diego wins it 6-4. Also, a showdown between two of the best of the NL. The Braves edge the Brewers on a walk-off 4-3. Rays fall to the Nationals 4-3. Marlins triple up the Giants 6-3. At the World Cup, the Netherlands defeated Sweden today 5-1. Germany edged Ivory Coast by a count of 2-1. NBA news, according to ESPN's Shyam Charania, free agent guard Connor Gillespie is heading back to the Phoenix Suns. He'll be getting a four-year deal worth $48 million. College Baseball World Series on ESPN today. Oklahoma beat North Carolina 9-3. The Sooners lead the best of three, one game to none. WNBA, Dream over the Fever, 113-96. Mercury beat the Storm, 93-73.
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8: A little John Denver. 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That hasn't happened since 1930. And Harry and I certainly can think back and remember those days as we welcome you back here to Primetime on ESPN Radio, the ESPN app, SiriusXM, Channel 80. It is presented by Progressive Insurance. Quite the scene in Seattle as Team USA shut out Australia 2-0 to now head to the knockout stage. The farthest they've gotten is the quarters in 2002. Can they take it a step further? Well, to tackle that and more, we bring in the MLS play-by-play announcer that you could see and hear on Apple TV, none other than Max Bredas. Max, you got Lance and Harry here on Primetime. Certainly greatly appreciate the time and the insight. I want to start off with a lot of people watch the Australia game and said, yes, it's nice that they shut them out 2-0, but maybe the second half wasn't as clean as it should have been, and it became more of a grinded-out affair. What was your interpretation of what you saw in the second